0: to his grandmother after a stroke that cemented his desire to become one himself.
1: It made me realize, like, this is what I want to do, like, to deal with these tough situations that people have to deal with, to be that calm in the storm.
0: Good news for students. The Labor Department projects steady job growth for nurses over the next decade, and the jobs pay well. The national median wage for registered nurses tops $90,000 a year. Andrea Hsu, NPR News.
2: New Jersey's governor says about 6,600 people who indicated they were non-citizens were nonetheless registered to vote in the state because of an error. Democratic Governor Mikey Sherrill says it took place between 2023 and 2024 before she was in office. Sherrill says fewer than 400 of those people ended up casting ballots. This is NPR. The U.S. Center for Safe Sport has begun making public announcements of people placed on its disciplinary database. It's a move designed to increase transparency and bring more attention to what the center believes is one of its top tools to fight against sex abuse. The center will now share weekly updates about people added to the list. Oklahoma paramedics have responded to at least 29 suspected heat-related illness calls in the state's two biggest cities already this week. Sierra Pfeiffer from member station KOSU reports.
3: Many Oklahomans are braving a week of triple-digit temperatures as a high-pressure heat dome traps hot air in the region. Local first responders issued medical heat alerts in Tulsa and Oklahoma City after medics treated 13 people with suspected heat-related illnesses in just one day. Adam Palooka is a spokesperson for the state's largest emergency medical service. He says Oklahoma first responders are accustomed to operating in the heat, but paramedics are prepping for more temperature-related calls.
4: The heat is undefeated against those who aren't prepared and don't take it seriously.
3: He says the state's crews are ready as high temperatures persist. For NPR News, I'm Sierra Pfeiffer in Oklahoma City.
2: Powerball ticket sales in the United Kingdom begin today, allowing people there to compete for the same jackpots as Americans. It's the first time a lottery outside the U.S. contributes to the Powerball jackpot. U.S. lottery officials say the expanded player base will help jackpots grow more quickly. The odds of winning remain 1 in 292.2 million. This is NPR.
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6: From Illinois Public Media, this is The 21st Show. I'm Brian Mackey. The internet has dramatically changed our lives and our society. There's an entire world of information, misinformation, and entertainment at our fingertips. But for many of us, this is a world we grew into. The water was warmed gradually, and we have to learn to adapt to it. But for many young people today, they've never known a world that is not online all the time. They've grown up watching TikToks, following famous YouTubers, and keeping up Snapchat streaks with one another. But with great power comes great responsibility. So how do parents handle this changing world and help their kids navigate through it? All this is the subject of the book Growing Up in Public, Coming of Age in a Digital World by Devorah Heitner. Heitner introduces her book by quoting Bryce Dallas Howard, the actor and director and daughter of Ron Howard. Given all that, she knows more than a little about living her life in public, and she shared some of her hard-won wisdom in a TED Talk in 2022.
7: There's pressure to share more of ourselves than we want. We often feel we have no other choice. To be relevant, to fit in, to get ahead, to be trusted and liked, accepted and understood. This new compulsion toward self-exposure is possibly the biggest social experiment in history. We're making life-altering decisions about our personal boundaries with no guidance and no precedent. Fortunately, there is a blueprint. Anyone who's lived in the public eye as an athlete, a politician, or an entertainer has navigated a version of this. Before I share, I ask myself why. What's the purpose? And most importantly, how does it serve the people I love?
6: Heitner writes that rather than trying to micromanage our kids' online lives, parents should shift their focus from consequences to building character, helping their kids figure out who they really are and teaching them to respect their own privacy and reputation by modeling that respect for them. Heitner lives in Chicagoland and has a PhD from Northwestern in media technology and society. She was previously a professor at Lake Forest College, and one of her earlier books was Screenwise, Helping Kids Thrive and Survive in Their Digital World. I should note, we originally had this conversation on the show back in October 2023. You'll hear that reflected a bit in our conversation as we go along. That said, we cannot take your calls live today, but you can let us know what you think anytime. Our email address, talk@21stshow.org. talk@21stshow.org. All right, so you write that kids are growing up immersed in digital communities. And I thought maybe for those of us who do not have teenagers yet, in my case, or some listeners who maybe haven't had a teenager in their house in a while, take us through what a typical teenager's digital day would look like, right? Say maybe a 15-year-old high school sophomore from the moment they wake up.
8: Okay, so they're going to have some messages potentially from their school-based apps with updates on assignments and grades. They may be in one or two smaller group texts. If they're younger, they may be in more, but a 15-year-old might be in just like one or two small group texts with close friends or someone they're on a team with. They're also going to have updates from any social apps they're on. So say they're on Snapchat, they may have some updates when they wake up. And then if they're on apps like Discord that a lot of gamers use, they may have updates from there too. So there's like a lot of information pouring into the brain as they're, you know, getting up and starting their day, walking to school, getting on the bus, et cetera.
6: And then they get to school. And oftentimes a lot of school is now has app-based environments and social elements built into the learning.
8: Absolutely. Almost every high school student has some kind of app for school where they're at least getting their grades and their assignments. And sometimes there's also portals where there's class discussion going on in these apps. So it can really add to the sort of mental load.
6: Yeah, it adds to the mental load. And then, of course, all these things come back into play after school, right? Maybe they have another app for teams or clubs. They're thinking about homework. They're back on with their friends, being on Discord if they're a gamer, or Snapchat for almost everyone. Mm-hmm. So they're fully immersed. We've established that. What are some of the concerns you hear from parents about what their kids are doing online?
8: So parents worry about their kids changing their personalities, trying to appear a certain way, which, you know, part of being a teenager is figuring out who you are, figuring out your identity. And you're already playing different roles with your family versus with your friends, or even with different groups of friends. You might be slightly different versions of yourself. And to some degree, that's, you know, developmentally expected. We want our kids to behave differently in different environments, right? But we worry about, a lot of parents worry about kids who seem to be sort of selling their soul to the gram or whatever. You know, they're trying to be a certain way to get likes and followers on whether it's Instagram or Snapchat, YouTube, TikTok. And it can feel like a lot of pressure. And there's a concern that it doesn't give kids enough space to just kind of figure out who they are and maybe make some mistakes along the way.
6: And they worry about the consequences of those mistakes too, right? If a kid does something, it's going to be out there forever.
8: Absolutely. And I think we need to change that messaging a little bit and talk about how all of us have made mistakes in our lives and how we repair and move forward, as opposed to teaching kids that mistakes are irrevocable and devastating and they can never move forward. I think that's a message kind of from the early days of the internet that we need to be revising and thinking about. Like, everyone has at least forgotten a BCC or texted the wrong person or the wrong thing, right? It can be a minor issue, but all of us are going to make some mistakes with our online sharing. We're going to share news that turns out not to have been public yet, or we're going to post a picture of someone that we thought was okay with them to share, and it turns out they are not okay with it. We need to apologize and take it down. So these are kind of everyday occurrences, and we need to talk with our kids about how we're resolving some of our own, you know, minor to major mistakes online, so that they can recognize that there is repair possible and that they don't want to go screenshot something someone says, for example, and share it out of context. They don't want to be part of amplifying someone else's errors or causing damage to that person's reputation, because we all want to live in a world where we have some benefit of the doubt. We're not out there trying to catch each other making mistakes and amplifying them.
6: Yeah, but I think a lot of people do want to be

0: online.
1: A lot of parents worry that if their kids, for example, maintain two accounts, a lot of kids I interviewed for Growing Up in Public maintain on Instagram, for example, sort of a main account, which is like your directory listing where anyone could find you, and that might be more public. And then maybe a spam account that you use just with your four or five besties to share things in a closer circle that you might not share more widely. And parents sometimes worry that that means their kid is up to something no good. But generally, that just means a kid is managing their privacy. And you are going to speak differently to your four or five or three, you know, close friends than you would to in a public account that anyone could search up and find you. So I think parents need to recognize that kids are actually managing their privacy in some ways. In the book, I do clarify that kids are more focused often on their small privacy, like not having someone outside of their social circle see something or feeling like it's a little invasive when, you know, Uncle Ned comments on your Instagram when you kind of forgot Uncle Ned was even there. And they forget sometimes about big privacy, like algorithmic privacy, facial recognition, et cetera. They also can't stand it when their parents post without permission about them. And that's something we all need to be thinking about if we have kids in our lives, is we shouldn't be posting about them without their consent.
0: Yeah, you have a whole chapter on that. I'm going to come back to that. But, you know, this idea of privacy, that's interesting that they think, you know, they don't want Joey in the trumpet section finding out what they're saying about them, whereas the parents are thinking about, I don't want the university admissions committee to find out what
1: exactly.
0: My kid is
1: saying. And a lot of what we talk about when we specifically talk about college, which I know a lot of kids are working on their early application deadlines right now, it's coming right up for many seniors, and they don't need to worry in the way we think they do. And it's a problematic message. The reason we don't want to tell kids, don't post that because you won't get into University of Illinois or you won't get into Stanford, is because we're giving kids the wrong message. First of all, we're telling them don't get caught. What we want to say actually is don't do harm. Don't amplify anything harmful. Don't do anything on the internet that you're not proud of. Don't be part of causing harm to other people, individuals, or a group, rather than saying if you post that, you won't get that scholarship or you won't get into the fancy college. We really want to emphasize don't do harm. And the second reason is most people don't get caught, right? Very few kids actually sort of get caught for what they post, because although we live in a little bit of a gotcha culture, thankfully, most of us are not gotcha. And that isn't the reason not to do it. And it's also not true. And frankly, when you say it to a middle schooler, it's especially not true. A lot of people will say to a seventh grader, you know, if you put that on the group text, you won't get into Yale. Well, that's not true. I worked in it at Northwestern when I was a grad student, just reading admissions essays. But I know they were not trying to find out kids' Instagram handles and do a deep dive into their posts. They had, you know, just, you know, maybe 10 minutes with each application that met the more basic requirements. They're not doing an NSA level search on your kid. And so it's important not to give kids lies, incorrect information about what admissions is doing. And it's also important to not emphasize the consequence, the external judgment of an admissions officer, when ultimately it's between you and you, what you post, and you don't want to have to live with having caused harm or amplify something negative or cruel.
0: That's right. Yeah, I still, it burns sometimes. I think of like inconsiderate things that I've said. I suppose today it might even be considered a microaggression, just sort of thoughtlessly in my life. And I'm just so glad that, you know, it wasn't amplified out there. And, you know, probably even if it was, nobody would have caught it. But, you know, this is, you hit on a point there about this idea of teaching kids not to do harm versus teaching them to fear consequences. And this is one of the main ideas of your book, right? Teaching kids the right way to do this, building their character so that they make the right choices. This is a broader parenting lesson.
1: Absolutely. And this is an ongoing conversation that we're not just sort of presenting our best selves in public and then secretly going online and anonymously doing bad things. We want everything we do online and in person to be aligned with how we see ourselves as a human being, what kind of friend we are, what kind of community member we are.
0: Yeah. And I guess it goes to that idea. Don't do something in, you know, in private that you wouldn't want everybody to know about in public.
1: And there is no anonymity. Yeah. I mean, we go to these anonymous places on the internet sometimes where people will make anonymous comments on an article or a YouTube channel, but there's nothing that's really anonymous. So it's good to remember that.
0: Yeah. How has the perception of privacy changed among young people today compared with baby boomers or Gen Xers like myself, I think like you as well, or even millennials,

0: were kids, right? They had an expectation of privacy that is somewhat lacking today. And some of that is because of people in our generation and what we shared about our young people when they were young.
1: Absolutely. Kids are growing up more scrutinized, more surveilled between school apps that know their location. Like my kids swiping into the cafeteria at lunch every day in high school. And I was able to skip lunch every day and eat with my friends in the theater and drama club. You know, there was no location app on my school ID. So I think there's just a tremendous amount of surveilling kids. Parents are surveilling kids on Life 360, especially when they start driving. And so geolocation, apps that allow parents in some cases to read their children's texts, this is incredibly invasive. So just because the technology, you know, lets us surveil our kids, it doesn't mean that we should. And the same thing with posting about them. And it's not just us. Again, school posts about them, activities they do might post. So our kids often have a digital footprint before they themselves are even posting about themselves. You know, if kids join social media at 12, 13, 14 years old and start posting, that's not the beginning of their digital footprint the way they might imagine. There's often quite a bit of record of them since they were born.
0: Yeah, I mean, as somebody, I'll just say, as somebody who's a journalist, I've been on Twitter and Facebook. I'm not as active as I used to be, but since I think about 2008 or so, and to my knowledge, my kids' names or likenesses have never been put there by me. But I've certainly seen a lot of things that other parents post, funny stories, right? They're well-meaning, I think. Maybe they're looking to commiserate with other parents about the tribulations of parenthood. I remember one story about a, you know, on second thought, I don't think I'm actually going to share that. I don't want to call anyone out in particular, but things that I thought, even at the time, like, oh my gosh, in 10 years, this kid is going to read this and be mortified that this story is out there now. But this is pretty common.
1: Well, I think parents, when they do share about their kids, are looking for community or, frankly, recognition for the hard labor of parenting. You know, when you post that slightly boastful post about your kid and their ice hockey win, you're also kind of sharing like, hey, guess who drives that kid at 5 a.m. every day to the rink? You know, it's a family affair. But I think especially when we're looking for support for something our kid may be going through, and all kids go through their struggles, it really is exposing our kids in ways that we might not be thinking about. And ways that, it, you know, kids feel like an extension of you, especially in those first years, you know, from 0 to 5. And we need to remember they're their own person and they will read this someday. And maybe I should go to my best friend or my sibling who's also raising kids, or a therapist, or, you know, walk and talk with somebody that I trust, but not share in a searchable way where not just my kids, the nightmare scenario is your kids' friends or peers find it. And repurpose it and tease your kid about it. I mean, that's really, and I've spoken to a number of kids who had things, even things that their parents thought were pretty innocuous, that they shared, and it was not okay. And
0: we're going to have to take a break. We will continue this conversation in a moment. Stay with us.

0: the middle powers. These are nations like India, Canada, and parts of Europe that used to rely on American superpower. Well, the U.S. has frayed those alliances, so Canada's Prime Minister Mark Carney says it's time for a global restructuring.
1: We are in the midst of a rupture, not a transition. The middle powers must act together because if we're not at the table, we're on the menu.
0: That's on the next On Point.
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0: It's the 21st Show. I'm Brian Mackey. We're talking with Dr. Devorah Heitner. She has a PhD from Northwestern in media, technology, and society. And her 2023 book is called Growing Up in Public, Coming of Age in a Digital World. It's a guide for parents to help children navigate this always-on, always-sharing, always-subject-to-scrutiny lifestyle that many kids are living today. We asked members of our texting group about this struggle. A lot of you have gone through versions of this. David in Mount Morris, for example, said, I personally think social media should be done away with altogether. It's just magnified all things negative in the world and has made it easier to exploit said negativity and negative responses to anything and everything involved with it. It creates what I like to call snap rage. People of all ages, including myself, David says, are showing difficulty distinguishing between their real life and their online life. These lines have become blurred and quasi-indistinguishable. I've gotten rid of most of my social media platforms, Dave says, and I feel like my mental health and well-being have improved. David, thanks for that message. Again, we originally spoke with Devorah Heitner on the show back in 2023, before we were bringing developments such as AI into conversations like this. We can't take your calls live today, but you can always let us know what you thought. Our voicemail line is 217-300-2121. That's 217-321-21. Devorah, I wonder, and I'm sorry I had to jump sort of quickly to our break, lost a little track of the clock there, but I wonder how much David's idea, right, that social media in the way adults think of it as a place, or at least a lot of adults, is a place for political outrage. Is that affecting kids? Are young people doom scrolling?
1: I think there is some outrage and kind of conflict, maybe less about political issues, although some kids for sure are being kind of recruited, unfortunately, into, I think, negative thoughts. I mean, part of the problem is there is so much outrage. And when you're a teenager, there's like natural outrage and skepticism. That's just part of being a teenager. And like, what have the adults not been telling me? And what worries me is when kids go onto YouTube or Quora or Reddit and find other people who are like, hey, there's something you haven't been told. And then that thing you haven't been told is like adjacent to a hate group or a white supremacist group or something like that. I mean, there's a way that teenagers are particularly vulnerable to misinformation and manipulated information because it's again, developmentally expected as a teenager, you're going to feel like, oh, there's a little more to these stories in this world than I knew, or the adults haven't been telling me everything, or I'm so smart, I'm going to figure out the world myself. And in a way, that's great. But if the first people who find you when you have that thought are hate groups, and there's so much sort of edgy humor, again, on the internet that's kind of adjacent to that. And that, I think, is a big vulnerability that we need to talk with our kids about in a very sensitive way. And one, I just saw someone sharing on another platform that, for example, she started a TikTok account and pretended to be a 14-year-old boy and did nothing to indicate what she likes or didn't like, and immediately got started with feeds for misogynist content, right? So very troubling, right? To think that hateful content, content that's, you know, harmful to women or people of color, that's really very, you know, problematic in nature, is being targeted toward our teens. So that's something we have to talk to kids about. I think kids themselves also will quit apps that feel bad sometimes. So I did meet a lot of kids who had quit TikTok in my interviews for Growing Up in Public. And a lot of kids love TikTok. Don't get me wrong. Most kids I talked to were like, I love this app. But a few were like, I loved it so much I had to quit because I couldn't get anything else done, or it really was hurting my sleep or my academic performance. So I did hear from kids who had quit apps. And I think for the person who wrote in, sometimes taking a break from an app or getting off of an app can give you some needed perspective.
0: True story. I had to set my own parental limits on my phone for myself with TikTok because I didn't like how much time it would just suck you in for. Set it to 15 minutes and eventually I just, stopped looking at it at all. You know, let's talk about, you mentioned this app a little while ago, Life 360. I think that may be something that is very familiar to a lot of listeners and completely foreign to others. Can you just explain briefly what that is for people?
1: Sure. It's an app that people can share their location on. And a lot of folks use it in their families to create sort of a circle of sharing locations. And to be transparent, I did meet families in my book research who like the app and are using it, and their teenagers know it. I do think using it more covertly to, or forcing your teenager to kind of opt in, but saying like, you can't have a phone or use the car if you don't quote unquote opt in, you're really using your power there. Like that's not really optional at that point. I think families should really think about how much surveillance do we want to do? Is this driving up difficulty or stress in our family, causing more conflict or mistrust than it's saving us from? I interviewed one family where the mom was tracking her teenage son and found out the son, who was 17 and was allowed to date. So this isn't a kid who's doing something that's not allowed by their family, but had a girlfriend. And she found out he was seeing someone because she kept seeing his data, his data point on the map at her house. And I thought, is this how you want to find out? Or do you want to wait until he's more sure about the relationship? And brings this young woman over and says, hi, mom, like, this is my girlfriend. Wouldn't you rather find out something like this about your child from them? And you worry about, you know, if she did confront him and then he felt like he had to tell her. But you wonder if he's ever going to share relationships with her in the future voluntarily.
0: Yeah, this is something your book really made me rethink. I have long remembered this piece of advice I heard from, it was on a different podcast. It's actually a politics podcast, but sometimes they talk about family matters. They're very friendly. And it was a woman who said she, one of her regrets, and her children are college age or older now, but is when they first got their cell phones that she didn't say, this is my phone, I'm letting you use it, I get to look at your incoming texts and things like that, if, you know, on sort of a random testing basis, just to make sure that, you know, they weren't being groomed or something negative like that. And it sounded like reasonable advice to me, but I suppose at some point you do need to build that zone of privacy for your kids. Talk about the struggle that parents have in deciding how much surveillance is appropriate. Do you start and then back it off? Do you never do any? How do you make that? How do you strike that proper balance?
1: I believe we need to mentor more than monitor, but that monitoring can be part of mentoring if we do it with our kids. So say your 12-year-old got a new phone for the first time, I would absolutely sit down with them and talk about who they're allowed to be in contact with, what apps are going to be okay, where the phone's going to live, and hopefully it's not going to be in their bedroom overnight. These are absolutely conversations we can have. What I don't want to see parents do is put an app on their kid's phone, get everything mirrored to them, and believe, first of all, I've done my job here. I don't have to have difficult conversations with my child about conflict, about pornography, about all the things that can happen with a phone. And B, I don't want the parent sort of viscerally living through these texts and thinking they know everything that's going on with their kid without having that relationship. And see, I don't know what you do covertly. What do you do if you see something and you haven't told your kid you're monitoring? I mean, at least if that mom had told her kids, I'm monitoring, then that's a different thing, because then she can actually let them know what she's seen. But there has to be a plan for backing off. It's one thing to sit down with your 12-year-old who's a new phone user and look with them maybe once or twice a week with them at the text they're getting and sending to see how it's going, and then have a plan with them for backing off from that as you see they're texting appropriately. And maybe the plan also is that they're not even going to get on social media for a while, right? They're not supposed to be on until they're 13 at the minimum based on the apps, but you as a parent can decide when or if you're going to allow social media. And then as kids get older, you know, a 17-year-old is very different than a 12-year-old. You know, if your 17-year-old is dating, do you even want to be reading those texts? I don't think you do, right? If your kid is in college and you're still paying their bill, do you want to be tracking their location and reading their texts? I really, really hope not.
0: All right. Well, you raise an interesting point about teenagers getting into dating, and you mentioned pornography before, but this is a big topic. It's a whole chapter in your book, is this idea of sexting or nudes or selfies or just pics, as young people say. This does inspire a lot of fear in parents, either about irreparable reputational damage, scary news stories about, you know, young people charged with child pornography. You have what you call an uncomfortable truth for parents. What is that?
1: An uncomfortable truth is that sexting could be part of healthy sexual exploration. And I know it's illegal here in Illinois and in most states for minors to share pictures. I'm not ignoring that reality. I don't believe that consensual images exchanged, say, between like two 16-year-olds in love should be criminal, but that doesn't erase the fact that it is. So I just want to acknowledge that I know that it's not allowed.
0: A 16 and an 18-year-old is even more.
1: We need
0: dangerous.
1: To make yeah. sure that kids are safe and that they can talk with us. And if we scare the heck out of our kids around sending nudes, the worry that I have is if they are in a non-consensual sharing situation where someone they thought they could trust has an image of them and is sharing that image around in a way that's abusive or threatening to do so, that they won't be able to come to us. So the uncomfortable truth is we have to talk to our kids about it, and we have to not completely panic them so much to the point where if they were in a situation like the one I described, they couldn't talk to us and get help from us, because in that situation, we would want to be on their side. Just like if you would tell your kid, I don't want you to drink at the party, but if they do drink, you would still go pick them up rather than, you know, accepting that they're going to drive inebriated. I think it's important to say, of course, I don't want you to send nudes, but if you're in a situation where a nude is out there and you've lost control of where it's going, let's talk, because I can help you. You still have legal and privacy rights in that situation.
0: Yeah, I mean, this is really a version of saying that abstinence-only education doesn't work, right? And I remember when I was a teenager, you know, fear of pregnancy was real, and you know, that was, I remember thinking that's one of the worst things that could happen to people. From where I am now, though, a lifetime on the sex offender registry seems much, much worse. How do you talk parents down from that?
1: It's very important that we acknowledge what the risks are, and we also don't want to threaten kids with things like the sex offender list when that's not actually coming up. In other words, we don't want to say to a child who, you know, sent a picture to their sweetie, now you're going on the sex offender list, right? Sure. We can right. say there are risks, but we don't want to scare kids, especially with something lifelong that's incredibly damaging. And when that kind of threat is used inappropriately, it can have really serious consequences. So we need to focus on the safety of the child right now and find out, you know, was this consensual or not? If your child has been coerced, they also have legal rights in that situation. And in that case, there is a perpetrator who does need to face consequences. You know, if that perpetrator is another child, hopefully the consequences are different than if it was an adult, but that doesn't mean it's okay. And I'm not suggesting, you know, if a 15-year-old is sharing pictures with people non-consensually, that that's something that there should be no consequences for. I don't want to see that person on an offender list or going to jail. But I do want to see that person have serious consequences and understand the gravity of what they've done and the social and privacy risk they've caused to another human being and the emotional harm they've caused to another human being. And in the chapter in the book, I talk a lot about this in both a gendered way. And I try to also make sure that parents talk to their kids regardless of their gender identity, regardless of their sexual orientation. You know, queer kids are sexting, straight kids are sexting, kids who identify as non-binary are sexting. So we just need to have the conversation with all of our kids, and especially not to reify these gender stereotypes where we're kind of slut shaming girls who send pictures and ignoring mm-hmm. boys' roles in all of this. I think it's very important that we talk to our sons as well about never coercing someone or begging someone to send an image, or also not sending an unbidden image of their parts to people, because that happens too. And, you know, in this case, I think you could threaten them about the registry, or you could just tell them that I interviewed a lot of girls for the book and 100% of them said they would never date a boy who did that as a flirting technique.
0: Yeah,
1: that might be more dissuasive to your son. And so I think it's good. It might be helpful to actually just give them that information. Like, actually, girls just don't like that. Don't do it.
0: Yeah. No, that was surprising to me as somebody, I haven't been on a, I was in high school in the early 90s. I'll just leave it at that. And say that
1: me
0: was,
1: too. Different times.
0: Yeah. Very different times. About 3 minutes until we need to take a break. What are some of the, so what I'm hearing from you is this is like safe sex, right? We need to teach kids not to do it. Maybe you teach them if they're going to do it, there are ways to do this safely. What are some of the advice you give about
1: Absolutely.
0: Participating
1: and,
0: in
1: and
0: this
1: I,
0: aspect?
1: I cite my friends here, Samir Hinduja and Justin Patchen, on safer sexting. Obviously, there's no completely safe way to send a nude, especially given all the risks we just talked about. But if you do send a nude, doing one without your face and without identifying characteristics is less risky. Some apps may be less risky than others. There may be also ways to send something that's sexy without actually being so revealing. And that's an interesting suggestion. Again, a hard one, I would say, to share with your children. Like how, I mean, I get these conversations are tricky, and that's why I'd love to see schools, you know, get into some of these conversations more, because I don't think anyone wants to talk to their parents about flirting and, you know, risque mm-hmm. pictures and all of that. But ideally, everyone in society who cares about kids needs to be having these conversations, because, you know, 10 to 20% of kids, you know, have shared or would share. The good news is 80% would not, but your kid's still going to hear about it. And so they also just need to know ethically, gosh, if somebody airdrops a picture to the whole cafeteria, my job is to erase it, not share it, right? Because it might not be your kid that's actually sending, and you, of course, hope it's not, but they may still be adjacent to something that goes around their community, and they need to know that they should never keep that on their phone because they don't want to be part of violating someone's privacy.
0: I like that. That's say more about that, because that's important. The bystander effect, right?
1: Right. Kids, you don't want to be like, role. If somebody's yeah. backpack got stolen, you'd give it back to them. You wouldn't keep hiding it from them. And so if somebody's picture is going around, something's been taken from that person that they didn't intend to cycle through a wide audience, and you should treat that person like someone who has rights and whose rights have been violated.
0: All right, we need to take another break on the program. My guest is Devorah Heitner. She has a PhD from Northwestern. It's in media, technology, and society. Her earlier books include Screenwise, Helping Kids Thrive and Survive in Their Digital World. And today we're revisiting our conversation with her about another book, Growing Up in Public, Coming of Age in a Digital World. We originally had this conversation in 2023, so no calls today, but you can still let us know what you thought. Our email address, talk@21stshow.org. 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

0: 2026 is about halfway over, so we look to see what some of Morning Edition's most popular stories have been about so far this year. 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
1: Like, it's the family, it's the joy.
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5: I'm leaving, I'm Jeremy Hobson. 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The reason? 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So what extra expense is worth it right now, and what's getting cut? 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
8: It's the 21st show. I'm Brian Mackey, and let's get back to my conversation with Dr. Devorah Heitner, the author of Growing Up in Public, Coming of Age in a Digital World. We're talking about helping young people navigate the always-on lifestyle we're living with today. How do you deal with it when you can go viral at any moment, sometimes for unwelcome reasons? The program's on tape, and you'll hear references to some things that happened the week we originally aired this conversation, in October 2023. With that in mind, no live calls today, but let us know what you think of the show anytime. Our email address is talk@21stshow.org. So we talked a little bit before the break about sexting or nudes. What happens maybe if your kid shares a joke? You have an example in the book of a young woman who early in the pandemic shared a meme. She didn't maybe quite grasp the racist implications of it and didn't even realize for, I guess, weeks, if not a year, that people really thought badly of her for what happened. We live in this culture that's quick to deploy that scarlet letter, right? Be it an R for racist, an H for homophobic, or whatever. How do these things happen?
9: It's really easy for them to happen, and it's really damaging. And what can happen is, I mean, there's a range of examples that I share in the book, and that one is one where you really feel for all the kids involved. You know, she shared a xenophobic meme about COVID. She thought it was funny. She maybe didn't really understand how problematic it was. And people were very quick to think badly of her, but no one spoke to her about it directly. And because school was remote, she didn't really recognize what was going on because she wasn't seeing her peers and her classmates. So that kind of exacerbated how bad things were. And then someone finally did reach out to her and say, hey, did you know that people are really upset with you about this? And she took it down and apologized, but it really did affect her reputation going forward. And I think we need to talk with our kids both about not sharing things they don't understand. Like, if you think that humor might be targeting a person or a group of people, definitely don't amplify it. Don't be part of it. Don't like it. I think kids often will scroll and like things very quickly. And there's been a lot of cases where kids have gotten in trouble even for, you know, just hitting that thumbs up on something that maybe they didn't really consider deeply enough, because that's like voting for it and affirming it, right? And saying you agree with it. Mm-hmm. I think harder and harder about what I like on the internet based on the interviews I've done for Growing Up in Public. But we also need to help our kids be a little bit less reactive and a little bit more direct with their peers. You know, if I see someone, like if someone I know posts something that I think could cause problems for them, maybe it's a teacher friend, you know, ranting about a parent and a bad day she had, I might reach out directly and text her and say, oh my goodness, did you know your settings are public? I don't want you to lose your job. I don't want you to get in trouble. You should take that down. What I wouldn't do is screenshot it and share it with the world, because I think often people forget who the audience is when they're sharing things, or they share things very quickly. And so we're all in this kind of reactive mode. I also wrote about the group of boys in Baraboo, Wisconsin, who were photographed making Nazi hand signs. And someone in their community chose to tweet that out to the world and say, what's wrong with this community? And I wish instead they had gone to the people in the community and been like, hey, what's going on? What are you thinking? Rather than amplify it as a way of kind of trying to bring people to justice, you know, especially in situations like that, where maybe it wasn't at that point known beyond the community. Obviously, if it's already happened, maybe that's too late, but you still don't want to be amplifying it. But in that case, there was such an opportunity for learning that was then lost because it got so big that the school was getting bomb threats. And then you go into defense mode. You know, once your school is getting bomb threats, it's hard to kind of look at yourself in the mirror and be like, wait, why did I think that was funny? How am I ignoring the realities of the Holocaust and, you know, harming my Jewish friends and neighbors by sharing this? What am I doing with myself? What, you know, I need to move forward and apologize and repair and learn a little more history. And what we instead see is these calls for, oh, like, don't let those kids go to college. And I'm like, no, as a college, you know, former college professor, I'm like, they need to go to college.
8: Right.
9: They right. absolutely more need to go to college because their college high school history hasn't kids. Gotten them there.
8: Yes. Send them to Vassar or somewhere where they're really going to get a good liberal arts education. You know, and you're right, parents manage the crisis rather than addressing the bad behavior. What should parents do, though, when this happens? What are some of the steps they can take?
9: In an ideal world, if your kid has, you know, at least two adults who are on their side, whether that's like, you know, a family where that's, you know, mom and dad or two other parents, or a family friend and one parent, somebody's got to deal with the sort of PR side of things while someone else deals with the mental health for your kid who, in a really extreme public shaming situation, you know, may feel suicidal, right? May feel like they can never move forward and their life is over. So that kid needs support immediately and needs maybe someone to be with them kind of 24/7, like maybe to also be looking at their phone with them and not be, you know, what if that kid is getting threats, right? That's a situation where, you know, mentoring over monitoring, again, doesn't mean just hand the smartphone over and hope for the best. Like if my kid was, you know, heaven forbid, like getting death threats, I would be looking at their phone with them. I think it's very important to manage that and then have someone else out there sort of doing the PR. And then that person also who's kind of doing the internal stuff can help the kid figure out, are there apologies to be made? Where did I get these ideas? You know, what was I thinking? And it's different, by the way, say you have a kid who has been recruited into some hatefulness, they're not going to go right to an apology. They may need to go to therapy. They may need to be deprogrammed. You know, I cite in my book, Christian Picciolini, who is also a Chicagoan and is a former white supremacist who's written several important books about recovering and moving forward from hate and is now an anti-hate activist, doing very important work. And he talks about you can't start from just confronting and shaming someone because that pushes them to the edge. You know, that might even isolate them further from the community. But listening to them with compassion and then ideally working with them to help them deprogram and move away from what they've been. But if you have a kid like the girl who was just being clueless, or I think most of these kids in Baraboo were not sort of confirmed, you know, white supremacists, some of them were just young and dumb, right? Then you work to help them understand exactly how dumb they were. They should feel bad, right? Mm-hmm. And then you help them move forward like, oh, maybe I do want to go to my neighbor's house who's a rabbi and apologize for this and, you know, ask what I can read to learn to do better, right? And make some kind of ways of moving forward and making restitution in my community. And maybe I need to make a public apology. But that's a process. You know, your kid's not going to be from like A to B in a day. And they're not going to be, you know, volunteering in a community where they did harm immediately, nor would I want to subject that community to your kid if they did harm, they don't get it yet. And then we also need to, as a community, look at the targeted group. And I also interviewed a wonderful school principal who's written about anti-racist education, Henry Turner, for the book. And he talks about how often the targeted community won't even know, like say a kid gets suspended for a harmful post. Many times the people in the targeted community won't know that that happened because of school privacy laws. So as much as possible, we need to be transparent with the targeted community and think about what are we doing to make it safe for those kids? You know, in Baraboo, what are we doing to make it safe for kids of color and Jewish kids to go to school after seeing their classmates make the Nazi salute, right? What are we doing for, you know, Asian American kids after the harmful post about COVID and with the xenophobic implications, right? I've talked to lots of kids who've been targeted by those posts who feel like their school did nothing. They focused on the perpetrator, maybe disciplining them, but they did nothing to make it safe for you know, the kids who were implied or targeted. And that's very important to do.
8: You know, we've been talking through most of our conversation about the role that, that parents play in helping kids navigate this stuff. But there is another layer here, and that's the government, potentially, right? You mentioned schools, I guess in the public schools at least, but also just this week, attorneys general from 33 states, including here in Illinois, Attorney General Kwame Raoul, announced they're suing Meta, the company formerly known as Facebook. It also runs Instagram, on the basis that the business model of those companies target youth in ways that take advantage of them. And you had that line in, near the beginning of our conversation, selling their soul to the gram. Where do you see government fitting into this framework? You know, we talk about, when we talk about climate change, right? We say, you know, this cannot be solved individually. We really need collective action in order to solve that problem. Where is the role of collective action in making the online world a healthier place for young people to live their lives?
9: Well, I think these companies need to think very hard about their users. Like, we are the product. We make your product work. Like, Meta doesn't work if we don't use it. You know, if I get off Instagram and everyone gets off Instagram and gets off Facebook, Meta doesn't have good, you know, stock value. So they need to take care of their users. And these lawsuits and these pressures from school districts, from states, are a way to try to make these companies care more about the safety of their users, about toxic algorithms that send kids information about, you know, self-harm or eating disorders. And if they click on one thing, then they get flooded with that. So you have vulnerable kids being kind of flooded with very toxic algorithms. I think anyone who cares about kids understands why these lawsuits are happening. I don't necessarily know if the lawsuits are going to be the thing that works. But when you have these companies focusing on their bottom line and laying off content moderators, or people have impersonation accounts where someone's using their name and their likeness and no one responds to take that down and think about the damage to that person and their reputation if somebody's using that to bully them, that's a big deal. So I think these companies need to not hide behind the, like, oh, it's just user problems. You know, we can't control if people share information on our incredibly powerful platform that millions of people are using and, you know, having, and it's affecting their lives. I think, of course, people are trying to push back and states are trying to push back. I'll be interested to see what happens, because right now we're seeing this painted as a wonderful across the aisle collaboration. And isn't it wonderful that this is a place where blue and red come together to care for children? And I'm curious what we'll see on the other side when we actually see legislation, because different political perspectives vary very much on what they think we need to protect children from. Mm. Everyone wants to keep kids safe. But what that means, whether we're talking about being safe from learning about sexuality or reproductive rights, or are we talking about being safe from being shot at school? There are really different perspectives about what we're keeping kids safe from. And that's what I worry about. Like, how will everyone come together on this legislation? I do think that an important model is in the UK, and they just passed a Children's Online Safety Act today, I believe. And that is a good model to look at. And in general, I would look at the UK and Europe as models of keeping kids safer on the internet. And we should be looking at some of those privacy rights and laws that our European friends are enjoying at this point.
8: Yeah. Yeah. Just about 2 minutes left in our time together. Last thing I want to ask you about is, if you see a fundamental change coming in the way our society views privacy, right? When we have the first Gen Z, or I guess what even comes next, Gen Alpha, we'll see if that sticks, members of Congress, and, you know, it turns out they have some nude photos. Will this ever just not be a big deal because, well, so does everybody else kind of thing?
9: I do think the so does everybody else era has already begun. And also, you see, you know, I mean, remember when people were someone was trying to shame AOC for her awesome dance videos, which were like, and then people were like, no, we love her even more. Mm-hmm. Right. So I think we'll see also some of that effect of, like, yes, this is a human being and this person is, like, creative and fun. And, you know, so everyone will have a digital footprint. Your kid won't be the only one where there's, you know, a photo of them with boogers coming out of their nose, you know, when they go to run for president or something. But I do think that everyone is starting to wonder about sharing about, especially kids, given facial recognition, given some of the new technologies, given AI and what the combination of AI and facial recognition, where they can make these deep fakes of our children, it's truly terrifying. I think we're all in a moment where there may be a real backlash and a move towards, I just read somewhere, our group text, the new social media. And I do wonder if people will move in that direction of sharing in very carefully chosen groups.
8: Well, I am far from a young person, but that is basically where pretty much all of my sharing happens today, is in a group text. So it's a reality for some of us. Dr. Devorah Heitner is the author of Growing Up in Public. You can get it now wherever fine books are sold. Thank you so much for being with us today on the 21st Show. This was really informative. I appreciate your time.
9: Thank you for the great questions.
8: Again, we originally spoke with Dr. Heitner in October 2023. Adding on to what we talked about, Illinois and other states' case against Meta is still ongoing. In this year, Illinois passed its own bill focused on children and how they use social media, so we will be revisiting this topic in the future. That's it for us today. Throughout the program, I've mentioned our phone number and email address, and you can find all that information at our website, 21stshow.org. That's 21stshow.org. It's also got all of our past episodes and links to subscribe to our podcast. 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The 21st Show is produced by Christine Hatfield and Jose Zepeda. Our digital producer is Kulsum Khan. Technical direction and engineering comes from Jason Croft and Steve Mork. Reginald Hardwick is our news director. The 21st Show is a production of Illinois Public Media. I'm Brian Mackey. Thanks for listening. We'll talk with you again tomorrow.

0: next time on the 21st show, the Tuskegee Airmen have been celebrated for their military victories and for breaking racial barriers in the Army. But 27 of them went missing in action. Most were never recovered. 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I'm Brian Mackey with author Cheryl Whitlow Thompson, next time on the 21st show. 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
1: For centuries, dementia has been a poorly understood class of diseases with almost no treatments. 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
3: 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I'm Steve Mork in tonight. Thanks so much for joining us on this Tuesday evening. After Ezra Klein, it's The Daily and Today Explained on points at 10 o'clock, and the BBC World Service starts at 11. Thanks for joining us.
4: Climate change is accelerating, but a world of renewable energy abundance is also increasingly possible. So can our politics catch up? 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
5: Someone's going to start seizing on the idea that the planet now has a group project to work on. And that project is the rapid electrification of this planet, which would have huge advantages for people around the world and for our climate future. And I don't think those things are impossible to imagine.
4: More from my conversation with Bill McKibben after the break.

0: Here's the good news. Green energy is getting better and cheaper faster than we had ever dared hope. This next sentence was unimaginable even a few years ago. The energy think tank Ember found in April that all of the new electricity demand around the world in 2025 was met with green power. That is wild. But here is the bad news. Climate change is accelerating. We're discovering new ways that the climate system is more fragile, more sensitive to emissions than we previously thought. Europe is in the midst of an extraordinary heat wave. The world is staring down the barrel of a powerful El Nino.
1: And scientists say it could intensify to a super El Nino, causing extreme temperatures and dramatically shifting global weather patterns.
0: And climate politics is in almost total disarray. Trump has gutted the Inflation Reduction Act. His administration is accelerating fossil fuel production, kneecapping green energy.
2: Wind, it doesn't work, I will tell you. Aside from ruining our fields and our valleys and killing all the birds.
0: But here's the possibility. Here's my bit of optimism. The advances in green technology make a new climate politics possible. One that doesn't just talk about sacrifice and disaster prevention, but presents decarbonization and green energy as a way station on the path to somewhere that is better. Clean energy abundance, a new form of energetic wealth, the possibility of the left actually offering a future of more and better, not less and worse. This was a hard case to make even a few years ago, but now we can not just imagine it, we can see it, touch it, live in it. It is here. So how do we talk about it? How do we make it happen? Bill McKibben is a Schumann Distinguished Scholar of Environmental Studies at Middlebury College, founder of 350.org, a climate action group, as well as Third Act, which is organizing people over 60 on climate change. He is a contributing writer at The New Yorker. He writes the Substack, The Crucial Years, and his most recent book is Here Comes the Sun, A Last Chance for the Climate and a Fresh Chance for Civilization. As always, my email, EzraKleinShow@nytimes.com. Bill McKibben, welcome back to the show.
3: Very good to be back with you.
0: So you have a line that people think of clean energy still like Whole Foods energy. It's virtuous, pricey, a bit of a flex, when in fact you say it's become the Costco of energy. Tell me about that.
3: Cheap, available on the shelf, in bulk, ready to go. The stuff that we spent my whole lifetime calling alternative energy from the sun and the wind is now the obvious, common sense, straightforward way to produce power. Sometime earlier this decade, we passed some invisible line where it became cheaper to produce energy from the sun and the wind than from setting stuff on fire. That's a big line, by the way. I mean, Darwin said fire and language were the two things that marked our species. But now we live on a planet where the cheapest way to make energy is to point a sheet of glass at the sun.
0: So I want to create a distinction here because sometimes the numbers we use can shift back and forth. There are a lot of things we use energy for. Solar energy, generally speaking, becomes electricity, which can also be stored in batteries.
3: Yep.
0: I mean, we make ammonia, we have fuels, we have jet fuel, cement, etc. And those things you cannot, for the most part, use the sun and the wind for. Those are the things we know how to fix and the things we don't. I see you getting
3: skeptical. We're very quickly moving in all those directions, too. I mean, the things that are easiest is electric power, but electric power is quickly going to have to supplant, you know, liquid fuel for driving cars. That's the biggest thing we use liquid fuel for. And for running furnace in your basement, you don't need it anymore because you can stick in a heat pump and it's cheaper, more efficient, and really a bit of a miracle. It's able to use electricity to take latent heat out of the air and turn it either to the heating or the cooling that you'd like in your house. Mark Jacobson at Stanford, who's kind of been the authority on this.
0: The most optimistic on renewables of the major modelers.
3: The most optimistic of the major modelers and the one whose predictions have come by far the closest to reality over the last two decades. He's modeled the data for, I think, now 150 countries showing how you can provide all the power you need from sun and wind
0: for electricity.
3: And water. Yeah, for electricity. And then you have to use the other suite of new technologies. If sun and wind and batteries are the trinity of sort of generating capacity, the trinity of consumption, for Americans anyway, are the EV / the e-bike, the heat pump, and the induction cooktop to replace the open campfire in your kitchen. We used to have this whole set of things we called hard-to-abate sectors, things like steel making. The last couple of years, people have started figuring out how to do this with electricity. The one thing that seems hard to imagine is transcontinental jet travel. Although the Chinese are now quickly playing around with medium-haul battery-powered jets. Up in Vermont, where I live, one of our big new companies, Beta Technologies, is doing short-haul aircraft that run on electricity. All of a sudden, there really is an abundance of energy. So we're not short of energy, you know, but we are short of time. Because if we're going to make any real difference in the single most critical question that humans face, which is the rapid heating of the Earth, then we have to do this very fast, faster than economic forces and things by themselves would produce.
0: So one of the amazing places I think you see something happening that feels almost unimaginable in America right now is in Australia, where the solar revolution has moved into something that almost sounds like utopic. What's happening in Australia?
3: Australia is now producing so much solar power and wind power that in the middle of the day, they have more than they need. So they're trying to get people to switch some of their demand to the middle of the day. And the way that they're doing it is saying to Australians, you get free electricity between noon and three. So you can imagine Australians are busy digging out the owner's manual for their dishwasher because it turns out that there's a way to make it run at a particular time, which none of us have ever investigated because we haven't needed to. The same thing with the EV, but they're also out there buying storage batteries, which are now cheap, so they can fill them up in the afternoon.

0: America has been on and off, but, you know, until now, pretty on, a key mover here. And China, of course, pumped money into creating a market for something that was not yet economically feasible,
1: yep,
0: just on its own cost.
1: Yeah.
0: And in doing that, they pulled forward all this technology. So now it is increasingly economically feasible on its own. It's,
1: that's right.
0: You know, as we're talking about, as a Costco of energy. But I do think there's an interesting underlying thing worth thinking about there, which is that we often treat technology and policy as separate spheres from each other, but they're not. Policy
1: exactly
0: can
1: right.
0: create technology.
1: So let's go back to the great missed opportunity, which was the 1970s, Jimmy Carter facing an oil crisis, and with the first intimations of some of the climate effects of fossil fuel, decides that solar is the way out. He puts solar panels famously on the White House, but he goes to give a speech where he says, prophetically, sadly, as it turns out,
2: a generation from now, this solar heater can either be a curiosity, a museum piece, an example of a road not taken, or it can be just a small part of one of the greatest and most exciting adventures ever undertaken by the American people.
0: He actually says that.
1: He puts money, sufficient, people thought, to power the R&D such that America would have
2: 20% of all the energy we use from the sun.
1: Had that happened, we would live on a different planet, a cooler one. Instead, of course, Ronald Reagan ripped the solar panels off the White House. More importantly, he ripped that money out of the federal budget and committed us to the project of ever more drilling, which is what's landed us where we are now.
0: So let's talk through some of the objections or concerns people have here. Australia, a lot of sun, very warm.
1: Half of America, 180 million people, live close to the same latitude as Australia. But here's something that will at least give you some sense of possibility. California is the place in the U.S. that committed most thoroughly to building out renewable energy. Sometime in the last 2 years, they've passed a real tipping point. Most days now in California, they produce more than 100% of their electricity for long stretches of the day from clean energy. When night falls on the Golden State, often now the biggest source of supply to the grid are batteries that have spent the afternoon soaking up excess sunshine. The bottom line is that California, fourth largest economy in the world, is using 60% less natural gas to produce electricity than they were 3 years ago. That's a very big shift.
0: In a number here that or a comparison here I thought was very vivid, which is that the amount of battery power and storage California has added in the past, I think it was 3 years, is equivalent to having built 12 new nuclear power plants. And if California built 12 nuclear power plants, we would talk about it.
1: All the time.
0: It would be a big political topic.
1: Yes, indeed. Batteries are quickly turning night into day. And sun is not the only thing we have going for us. Wind power is now essentially as cheap as solar power. And wind power is beautiful in that it complements the sun perfectly. It complements it geographically. Higher latitudes with less sun tend to have more wind. It complements it temporally. In the winter, when the sun is lower in the sky, we tend to get more wind. If we build these things in tandem and then we put batteries next to them, we're talking 24/7 power.
0: So the concern you hear about that is 24/7 power sometimes, in some places, not everywhere, not in all places. The batteries that we have at scale do not hold power forever. So you still have significant intermittency issues.
1: Yeah. The batteries.
0: When I talk to climate modelers, they worry about this. They don't.
1: Sure, but let's be clear. Batteries are now, if the last 5 years was about sun and wind, the next five are about batteries. And this technology is now moving at extraordinary pace. So all of a sudden,

0: we're assembling battery packs that last easily 8 hours, so we're going overnight. But people are putting up increasingly batteries that can hold power much longer than that. And the technologies that accomplish them get more remarkable with each passing month. One of the big new batteries going in for a big data center in the Midwest uses the oxidation of iron, essentially rust, as the storage mechanism for electric power. The Chinese have now moved, not entirely, but increasingly from lithium to sodium, as sodium's the fifth most common element in the Earth's crust, I think. So technology is increasingly making this much, much, much easier to imagine.
1: So let's talk a bit about the global energy picture that's been built on these technologies. So in April 2026, the global energy think tank Ember, they released their global electricity review, as you know better than me, a big moment every year for energy wonks. It found that 75% of global electricity growth in 2025 was met by solar alone, which is amazing. Renewables were over a third of power generation for the first time, overtaking coal. And I found this kind of wild. I think it defies a lot of people's expectations. In 2025, in China and India, fossil fuel generation fell for the first time.
0: Yep.
1: I often hear when you start talking about energy and climate politics in America, people say, well, China and India aren't going to do it, and so it doesn't matter what we do. But China's been probably the world's most important driver of electrotech.
0: China is, let's be clear about this. Not only are they the biggest driver of electrotech, they're using it to assume a position of technological and economic primacy on this planet that will probably come with a kind of political primacy too. I mean, this pace at which the Chinese have worked is astonishing. This time last year, the Chinese were putting up 3 gigawatts of solar power a day. Now, a gigawatt is the rough equivalent of a large coal-fired power plant. So they were putting up one of those made out of solar panels every 8 hours, okay? People, I think, can barely grasp the speed at which this has been happening. And now the good news is that it's leaking out in all kinds of places. Pakistan, across the border, is arguably the place hit hardest by climate change on this planet. But geography played them one good trick, gave them a border with China, across which have come over the last 18 months an astonishing number of solar panels. If you go look at Google Earth images of the rooftops of Lahore, Karachi, Islamabad, they're just a sea of solar panels. This wasn't a government program. This was people fed up with expensive and unreliable electricity who bought cheap Chinese solar panels and went on YouTube and TikTok to learn how to put them together. As of last month, the country that looks like it's the new Pakistan in terms of the speed of its deployment of renewables is the Philippines. They were hard hit by the shutdown of the Strait of Hormuz. This became the clear, obvious way out. Everybody is figuring out, A, that they don't want to rely on something that can be bottled up behind a waterway no one had ever thought about, you know, before this. And B, they don't want to depend for energy on a country as erratic and unreliable as the United States.
1: So I want to take this in some pieces, but I want to stay for a minute on the differences in living in a clean energy electrified world. And one reason I want to spend time on it is I think for a very long time, the ask has been a kind of sacrifice. And we have not talked very much about what could be better if we get this right. A lot of what we can't do that we would like to do is because the energy to do it is too expensive. So a lot of the world lives under water scarcity. The cost of desalination is very heavily the cost of energy that goes into desalination. A lot of the world lives under food scarcity. The cost of vertical farming is very heavily influenced by the cost of energy because a huge amount of the price of it is light. There's a world in the future where we need to begin doing capture of carbon in the atmosphere. That is not economical to do. It has other problems, but it's not economical to do if you do not have cheap and abundant clean energy. I picked these three because I think they're interesting in a very particular way. They, one, could really improve the lives of people, right? Having enough water, having enough food, not living in a heat trap. But the other is that there are ways where technology and a more harmonious relationship with the earth can actually connect to each other. That there, for instance, farming is a good example where if we were able to do more farming vertically, we would not have to use as much land for agriculture as we currently do. There are things that would become possible that are not now Absolutely. Possible that are really profound.
0: Even now, you can see small miracles. In this book of mine, I describe being in a warehouse. This would have been 18 months ago in Oakland, and in sort of beat up industrial district of Oakland. And behind one door, there were these two guys, one of whom had come from Tesla, who were pioneering how to make magnesium. Magnesium is a structural metal. It works as well as steel or aluminum, but there's been a high energy cost associated with making it. But it had other technological advantages. So, for instance, unlike aluminum, you can interrupt the smelting process. It doesn't freeze into a crystalline state if the temperature deviates a few degrees. So what these guys had figured out was that in a place like California, which now has a big surplus of electricity in the afternoon, and hence it's very cheap, they could run their smelter during the afternoon, turn it off at night, come back the next day and run it again. They were making metal out of sunlight and seawater. That gives you some sense of the possibilities. And there are 10,000 stories like that around the world.
1: So what, widen that out for me. What do you think becomes possible here or in other countries, right? In a world where there is more accessible energy.
0: More accessible energy is at the sine qua non for getting anywhere near what we've called the sustainable development goals around the world. And you really get a sense of this when you get to Africa, where there's still 600 or 700 million people with no real electricity. I remember being in a village in Ghana, far away from Accra, where there would never had power. And they'd put up one of these community microgrids the day before with rudimentary wire, 50 panels and rudimentary wiring out to each of the very small homes in this village. And I was sitting the next day with the village elders talking. They kept handing me bottles of cold water. But it took me, in my clueless Western way, 15 minutes to figure out why they were so proud to be handing me bottles of cold water. Until the day before, there really hadn't been anything cold in that place. No one had ever had a refrigerator. Now, the most important use for that refrigerator was going to be storing vaccines. But the other use was going to be providing cold water some of the time. And in fact, ice cream, because there were kids having their first taste of it that day too. You really get a sense of what a miracle this is.
1: More from my conversation with Bill McKibben after the break.

0: I remember after the tow truck came over and picked up the vehicle and I saw it leave my parking lot, I said I absolutely did the right thing. 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Maybe it's time that I do something to keep it going or to make it better. Anything I can do, it's a very good investment.
1: Donating an unwanted vehicle is an investment in our community. 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
3: This is the Ezra Klein Show. My guest today is Bill McKibben, the co-founder of the environmental action organizations Third Act and 350.org. His latest book is Here Comes the Sun, A Last Chance for the Climate and a Fresh Chance for Civilization. I do want to spend some time in the space of possibility. If you imagine something we don't imagine that often, which is the wealth of clean energy abundance, every person in the world, but let's for now talk about Americans, every American having access to much more energy per American than we do now. So when you think of that world, what is in it that is not in our world?
4: So look, I'll say truthfully, I don't think Americans in our personal lives need access to much more energy than we have now. We already use huge quantities of it, and we use it, for my money, strangely. We build enormous houses that are turn out not even to make us very happy because our families are all off in separate ends of them and so on and so forth. So for me, the pleasure comes in how it allows us to imagine a kind of different political world. If you depend on a resource that's only available in a few places, then the people who control those few places end up with way too much power. Our biggest oil and gas barons in this country were the Koch brothers. They used their winnings, I think, to erode the foundations of our democracy over the last three decades. If you wonder why it was so easy for Donald Trump to kick them over, it's because they were kind of rotten to start with. Vladimir Putin, you know, his winnings in the hydrocarbon casino have funded a land war in Europe in the 21st century. The king of Saudi Arabia. And so one of the abundances that comes, I think, with clean energy is a liberation from the concentrations of power that we've grown accustomed to with dirty energy.
3: I have to be honest, I'm pretty skeptical of this vision. I want to believe it, right? I want to believe it. But I look around and it's, of course, true that oligarchs and authoritarians in the world we live in, many of them have derived their power and their wealth from fossil fuels, right? That's inarguable. But you look around and has Xi Jinping lost power as China has become more of an electrotech state? The richest man in the world, Elon Musk, is one of the great clean vehicle entrepreneurs. Oh, come on, Bill. That's ridiculous. You don't have to like the guy, but if you're not going to give Tesla its due on the EV transition, you know.
4: Tesla now is like the 75th best EV you could ever purchase.
3: But the only one in America that makes money.
4: The only one in America that makes money because we don't let many competitors from the rest of the world.
3: Well, I agree. Listen, we can talk about whether or not we should bring in the China EV. But what I'm saying.
4: I take your point.
3: What I'm saying is that there will be concentrations of money.
4: Yes, that's true. But there won't be concentrations of wealth in the same way. You know, one of the questions that people always ask is, why doesn't Exxon just go into the solar panel business? Especially now that we know that Exxon knew all about climate change back in the 1980s. They had their own good internal research that let them know what was coming and would have given them a hefty lead in getting ahead of this curve. The CEO of Exxon explained the answer to that year before last. He said, essentially, we're never going to do this because it doesn't offer above average returns for our investors. And he was right, because once you've got the solar panel up, when the sun rises in the morning, it delivers your energy for free. And from Exxon's point of view, that's the stupidest business model, you know, of all time.
3: So I'm going to hold my skepticism on at least some of that. But one thing you now hear people talking about, I'm curious to know to what degree you buy this, is that for a long time, the topic was climate politics, and now it's climate economics. So obviously, Donald Trump came into office a second time, gutted much of the key wind and solar subsidies in the Inflation Reduction Act. And when I talk to people around these industries, they're upset about that. But it has not wrecked the industry or the transition in the way it might have another time. Or do you feel it has?
4: That's the hopeful vision. There's been some data even in the last couple of weeks looking at the number of projects that have been canceled. And I think what we're seeing for the moment still is the momentum that was built up in the Biden years. And I think what we're going to see pretty quickly is just how effectively the Trump administration has quashed a lot of that momentum. What's been fatal is the full-on absolute onslaught of the federal government against renewable energy. In fact, the U.S. taxpayers have written checks for billions of dollars to buy back the wind leasing rights that companies had paid for in the Biden administration, completely in an effort to make sure that wind industry never expands offshore. Federal lands have been essentially put off limits to solar panels. Off federal lands, the federal government, looking at onshore wind, which powers much of the Midwest, they've in the last year stopped giving out any new permits on completely absurd and spurious grounds about that it might, I don't know what, do something to radar. None of this is true. It's all just carrying water for the fossil fuel industry. As you'll recall, fairly publicly, candidate Trump declared to the fossil fuel industry, if you give me $1 billion for my campaign, I'll give you anything you want.
3: So this is a good transition into where climate politics stands. You don't hear Democratic politicians talk about climate nearly as much as they did before.
4: Yep.
3: You do not hear the Fortune 500 companies doing this. And this is true not just for, you know, centristy or moderate Dems, but on the left, right? If you, it's complete, like
4: the perfect example is close to home is Kathy Hochul, the governor of New York, mm-hmm. who's essentially gutted the state's climate policy over the last few months. Again, out of some combination of fealty to donors and worries about affordability as the new mantra.
3: Well, so you did a kind of air quotes around affordability, but I think actually Democratic politicians do have worries about
4: this. I agree.
3: And not just about affordability, but a generalized sense that climate was something that was putting them out of step with voters, not because voters don't care about it in a poll, but because the versions of this I've heard from Democrats are one that it seemed that they got a lot of survey data and they were persuaded by people that the picture the electorate had of them was that they care about climate and not the day-to-day struggle of people working on the pocketbook. And the second dimension of it was simply a seeing something, which was that when oil prices went up, when prices in general went up, that really dissolved the willingness people had for sacrifice or limitations.
4: And there are other factors here too, like the politics, sort of movement politics around climate, you know, achieved most of what it had set out to do with the Inflation Reduction Act. Mm-hmm. That was the kind of natural endpoint of a lot of the work that people had been engaged in for decades. And so a lot of people sort of disarmed, you know, put down their rifles and went off to do the work of building out this new future. I've one of the few advantages of being an old person and having been around this story for a very long time, I wrote what's often called the first book about what we then called the greenhouse effect back in the 1980s, is that I've seen these cycles come and go. We've had, you know, we had intense interest in 1988 and 89. My book ended up in 24 languages. Then that, you know, dipped as the oil industry geared up for the Kyoto talks and went into a real lull as Bush and Cheney took over American policy. Al Gore managed to gin it up again, but then it subsided after the failure at Copenhagen. We built a big movement that made climate change important and helped yield the Paris Accords. When that momentum began to flag, Greta Thunberg and her movement emerged, and that scared the hell out of Fortune 500 companies, and they got on board. Now the fossil fuel industry is fighting, has fought successfully back in this country. Let's be clear. Pretty much the rest of the world remains committed to working on climate and on a
3: quick energy transition. Oh, there's been a fair amount of regression in Europe.
4: We'll see. I mean, the Brits are about to name a new chancellor. My money's on Ed Miliband, who's been the most effective energy and climate guy in the UK, but we'll see. At any rate, I think that this particular cycle of climate hushing is coming quickly to an end. The Earth is about to enter a 12 or 18 month period unlike any in its history. The El Nino that's gathering force in the Pacific as we sit here today looks like it's going to be the strongest thing of its kind in a very long time. That means that the Earth in 2026 and definitely in 2027 is going to see temperatures higher than it's ever humans
3: can
4: have
3: you
4: ever
3: describe
4: witnessed.
3: I think people have heard the term, but can you describe what an El Nino is?
4: El Nino is the periodic phenomenon where heat is released in large quantities from the Pacific, and that heat then expresses itself all over the planet. And it comes at a time when, say, in this country, we're already vulnerable. We just had the hottest winter in the western United States by a large margin. I was in Colorado yesterday, where there was no snowpack this winter to speak of, and where yesterday, day before, three firefighters died on the Colorado-Utah border fighting what I think is going to be one of the earlier fires of the year. I think we're going to see, I'm afraid, an extraordinary plague of flame.
3: So I think we've now set up that there are three forces happening simultaneously. So we are on a worse track on warming than we had even believed ourselves to be. So that's one piece. At the same time, climate tech, energy tech, whatever you want to call it, has also accelerated faster than anybody had dared hope. But then there is this kind of intermediary force, which is climate politics or energy politics, for lack of a better term. And that is where I think there is a lot of dispiritedness. I get this feeling that a lot of people in climate movement don't quite know where to go next, because something that I think is quite tough for movements, I think it happened to liberalism in general after Obama and when it then hit Trump, is finding a very high level of success, right? The IRA in this case, only to then almost immediately see that undone in a kind of backlash politics, yep. All of that traction kind of pulled back. It can leave movements a little bit shattered. So I guess I'd ask the question this way. What has been learned?
4: If you think about the climate story, the first 35 years of it, post Jim Hansen's testimony in Congress in 1988, those 35 years are spent in a world where fossil energy is relatively cheap and renewable energy is relatively expensive. So much of the work of climate movements and things has to be devoted to, in essence, making fossil fuel more expensive. That's what carbon taxes and prices and things were. That's why we ran this giant divestment campaign that's reached $40 trillion in endowments and portfolios that began to get out of coal and gas and oil. We wanted to raise the cost of capital. Those things remain important work, you know, but now we live in a world where clean energy is cheaper. That means that the forces of economic gravity are working in more or less the right direction now. And that explains, I think, why there's been the extraordinary political reaction from the fossil fuel industry that there's been. One of the most interesting parts of the Iran war has been that oil prices didn't get any higher than they did. You know, that the price of oil topped out at $130 a barrel. That's largely because the Chinese are using something like 5 million barrels a day less than we thought than they were projected to be using. So anyway, some clever Democratic politician at a certain point is going to say to people, look at Australia. They're getting free electricity. They don't have more sun and wind than we have. They live on the same planet that we do. We could be doing the same thing if we had a sensible energy policy. And I think that that's going to become a ever more enticing argument because the rest of the world is not waiting around. They are moving, especially Asia, very quickly in this direction.
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0: 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We'll hear from Havana next time in Here and Now.
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0: 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I'm meteorologist Andrew Pritchard. I've spent a lifetime tracking the skies and storms above central Illinois. 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
1: This is the Ezra Klein Show. My guest today is Bill McKibben, the co-founder of the environmental action organizations Third Act and 350.org. His latest book is Here Comes the Sun, A Last Chance for the Climate and a Fresh Chance for Civilization. China's come up a lot in this conversation. And there's a tension in the way I think the left sees and treats China, particularly on renewable energy. So you can imagine a world where what China has done is hailed as heroic, and we embrace it. We import their cheap electric vehicles, which work really well and are much cheaper than what we make. We embrace how rapidly they have pushed the world forward on solar energy and other forms of green energy infrastructure, and we adopt it. What we've actually done, and this goes back to the Biden administration, not just Trump, is tariff a lot of that, particularly the EVs. We've treated China's dominance or primacy over the solar supply chain as a threat that needs to be combated, not as a kind of global cooperation to be embraced. Is that a mistake?
2: Look, I mean, it's understandable, for instance, why we tariff EVs from China. Because if we let them in right now, our car industry would be overnight. You can get a great Chinese EV for 20 grand now, you know, as good as any car you've ever seen. So it made sense to erect a tariff wall to try and preserve our auto industry. What makes no sense is to erect the tariff wall and then behind it keep everything the same. The only rational reason for building the wall of tariffs would be to spend the next 3 years busily incentivizing and building an American EV industry that can compete. And there's no reason that it can't. I mean, in fact, these cars are actually relatively easy to figure out how to build because they have so few moving parts. Detroit's capable of this. And that was really what the IRA envisioned.
1: There is both the question of having the technology and this question of deploying the technology. Mm. So even before Trump, you have this problem is beginning to affect the rollout of the IRA, which is one, it is hard to build a lot of what needs to be built. So the solar rollout was going really, really well. Wind turbines were tougher. A lot of wind was undershooting the expectations of modelers. And the other big problem we're facing is transmission lines. Mm-hmm. We've seen the construction of interstate transmission lines fall. What do we need to do there?
2: So a few things. One, the Biden administration was deeply committed to building this stuff, and they were actually getting a lot of it done. They had in the White House a team of people who were shepherding each one of these transmission projects through its various hoops, and that was important work, and it was sad that it's disappeared. Obviously, the Trump administration is not going to allow any of this. They've shut it down everywhere. But there are a few, for the moment, technological aids here. We've actually figured out how we can more or less double the flow of electricity across a lot of transmission lines just by changing the wire that hangs from those poles. And that presents very few permitting problems. And it's beginning to happen in lots of places. It's also true that people are starting to learn how to use batteries to island energy, as it were, and perhaps reduce some of it. But people are also coming up with other workarounds that are stranger. There are parts of the country now where people are near big solar installations, filling batteries on the backs of train cars and then rolling them to the nearest metro area, you know, to back and forth to provide power. In the end, there's going to need to be when we have some kind of sane politics back in Washington. There's going to need to be some kind of way forward here where we figure out how to do this. And, it, you know, how that deal gets structured will depend on the, as it always does, the strength of the competing political forces.
1: Well, I want to ask you what that deal should be.
2: Yeah,
1: I mean, one of the reasons I'm bringing up transmission lines is that this all gets sort of bucketed under this term permitting reform.
2: Yeah.
1: Permitting reform is, I think, generally understood as first like a right of center thing, and then sometimes it's like a bipartisan deal-making space. What I've actually not seen that much of is people in the climate movement and the broader left saying, this is what I think it should look like. Like, this is my priority for permitting reform.
2: So in a rational world, rational country, you'd have a permitting reform or permitting system that prioritized clean energy over dirty energy. Mm-hmm. There's no good reason to be building gas pipelines anymore in this country. In the political world in which we live, there's probably some compromise that has to be reached there between the oil industry and sanity. So in the meantime, there's a lot that we can do. One, getting states to make it much easier for people to put solar panels on their roofs. Americans pay three to five times as much as Europeans or Australians for a home solar system, not because of the cost of the panels. Even with tariffs, it's de minimis. It's because we have way too much bureaucracy here. Every jurisdiction, and there are 15,000 of them in the United States, every town, every county has its own zoning code. This is not how it works in the rest of the world. In the rest of the world, buying a solar panel is like buying a refrigerator. You call up a guy Monday, by Wednesday he's up on your roof hammering away, by Friday you're connected to the grid. That's why 40% of homes in Australia have solar panels. That makes it very cheap if you go fast like that. There's an app for this. The National Renewable Energy Lab, before it was trashed by the administration, produced what's called Solar App Plus. It's an instant permitting app. You type in the address of the house you want to put it on, the kind of equipment that you're going to put up there. If the computer likes it, it prints you out a permit. You're up on the roof, ready to go to work. We've managed to get that legislation going in a bunch of places now. Even more striking, if you've been to Europe in the last 5 years, you have maybe not even noticed, but 5 million Europeans have paid a few hundred dollars and come home with a solar panel designed not to go on the roof, but to be zip tied to the railing of your apartment balcony. On the back is a plug, which you plug into the wall, no electrician required, produces often 20% of the power an apartment uses. So not everything, but not nothing either. This was illegal in the U.S. pretty much everywhere until this spring. And in the last 12 weeks or 14 weeks, we've managed to get now 10 states where we've authorized this. It's not going to change everything, but by next year, there'll be a big market for cheap solar panels that you can, apartment renters can use.
1: So when you're out there doing your activism, you hear from someone who says, look, I believe in climate change and I like it. I don't want it. But energy is already too expensive. And I've seen a lot of things fail. And I'm worried Democrats are worried about the penguins and not about my life. What do you think a political leader should say?
2: Well, I mean, I'll tell you what I say, which is, here, I'll show you my electric bills. And you'll quickly figure out that I'm paying a lot less than you are for power, because I've had solar panels on my roof for a long time. I'll show you how my house or my car or whatever works, and you'll see that there's nothing strange, foreign, weird about it. I think that the politician who starts figuring out how to make that case will find a kind of motherload of political, new political energy to mine, because it moves us past some of the places where our politics has gotten so hung up and stuck in recent decades. The fact that Republicans find themselves hating clean energy is just a function of the fact that 20 years ago, the oil industry decided to purchase the Republican Party, you know, and did so successfully. And that set up a whole series of things. But there's no intrinsic reason for that to happen, just the opposite. I actually think that the next great leader in American politics is going to be someone who starts figuring out how to appeal to our better angels, not without an appeal to our own, you know, needs, but in a different register than we've heard before. That's what, for instance, interests me about the mayor of this city, Mr. Mamdani. Not so much his policies, but his ability to figure out how to start making people feel interested, excited going forward. So I think that people will make the economic argument about where we can go and so on. But I also think that someone's going to start seizing on the idea that the planet now has a, for the first time in a long time, a group project to work on. And that project is the rapid electrification of this planet, which would have huge advantages for people around the world and for our climate future. And I don't think those things are impossible to imagine. I've always thought that of all the forces that animated the first Earth Day in 1970, which remains the biggest political demonstration in American history, 10% of the then population of the U.S. in the streets, the oil spill in Santa Barbara and the Cuyahoga River and things catching on fire were key to that. But I think the most important thing were the pictures that had come back from Apollo 8, which showed our planet floating out there in space. I think someone's going to recapture some of that energy and some of that hope and do great things with it now that there's no longer any technological or economic obstacle in the way.
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5: 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I'm Steve Mork here for you on this Tuesday evening. 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
6: It's at this moment that the public, the Congress, want this war to be over, that all signs point just to the opposite. All indications are that this war could be escalating in a very dangerous way very shortly.
7: I'm Michael Barbaro. 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
9: Live from NPR News in Washington, I'm Ryland Barton. The Pentagon has now confirmed a total of 18 U.S. troops killed in action during the Iran war since February. Four soldiers died since last Friday. One was on a U.S. base in Kurdish-controlled northern Iraq during a detonation of a downed Iranian drone. The other three died on a joint U.S. airbase in Jordan. The current Pentagon tally for wounded personnel in the war is 482, 100 of which occurred in the past 2 weeks. Meanwhile, Defense Secretary Pete Hegseth says troop training would have to be cut back if the Pentagon doesn't get the $67 billion in supplemental funds it's requesting from Congress. He also raised concerns about troop pay and weapons that defend against enemy drones and missiles.
10: Without these funds, we face critical shortfalls that threaten our ability to also simply pay our service members, rapidly replenish equipment and munitions, and sustain vital operations without disruption.
9: Republicans are trying to pass the budget package before lawmakers take a month-long break to campaign for the midterm elections. Later this week, the Senate will consider another war powers resolution, limiting President Trump's ability to unilaterally wage war. Most Americans disapprove of how Trump is handling the conflict as gas prices spike again. The Equal Employment Opportunity Commission has formally approved a plan to stop collecting demographic data from employers. For six decades, the data has been used to help fight discrimination on the job, as NPR's Andrea Hsu reports.
11: The EEOC voted 2-1 along party lines to move forward with this major change. Once a year, large employers must give the government information about the race and sex of their employees. But the agency's current chair, Andrea Lucas, says this reporting requirement imposes significant costs while offering limited enforcement value. She also says it may promote rather than reduce discrimination. Meanwhile, the lone Democrat on the commission, Kalpana Kodagal, says ending the data collection will kneecap the agency's ability to investigate discrimination. Now the public has 30 days to weigh in. Andrea Hsu, NPR News.
9: Federal health officials have remained focused on lettuce from Taylor Farms as a source of the multi-state cyclospora outbreak, despite an inaccurate test result reported over the weekend. NPR's Yuki Noguchi has more.
12: Experts think we're actually dealing with several unrelated outbreaks right now. The biggest, by far, is Michigan and Ohio, which account for most cases right now. U.S. health officials say iceberg lettuce from Taylor Farms in Mexico was the source. That product was recalled. But now, if you look at a heat map of these states where the cases are, the southern Michigan border with Ohio is like the worst. It's like 10 times the rate of that of nearby states.
9: NPR's Yuki Noguchi reporting. Computer chip makers and other AI winners carried Wall Street higher today. This is NPR News. Tropical storm Bertha is expected to weaken in the Gulf of Mexico as it gets closer to the U.S., but forecasters say it still could bring coastal flooding and heavy rain from the Florida Panhandle to Louisiana. Areas along the northern Gulf Coast are under a tropical storm warning through tomorrow and could see heavy rain and flooding into Thursday morning. Federal prosecutors in New York City are charging a man with arson for setting off fireworks and igniting a blaze outside the city's biggest immigration court. Samantha Max of member station WNYC reports.
13: Prosecutors say Andrew Arabaca spent months planning the attack and buying supplies. They say he purposely chose to carry it out at a busy entrance and that he knew his actions could put people in danger. Prosecutors also say he confessed to what he did and why he did it after his arrest. Arabaca's defense attorney says his actions were likely motivated by mental illness. The defense asked the judge to release him to a psychiatric hospital, not send him to jail. The judge said she wants Arabaca to get treatment, but she's not convinced that he'll comply, so she ordered that he be held in jail instead. Officials say three people suffered minor injuries, including one immigrant on the way to a court appointment. For NPR News, I'm Samantha Max in New York.
9: Serial swindler and ex-Republican Congressman George Santos will be a reality TV show contestant. In September, Santos will appear on the fifth season of Fox's Special Forces World's Toughest Test. Participants will be subjected to chemical gassing and other military-themed challenges in a Malaysian jungle. This is NPR News from Washington.
14: 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Other contributors include the estate of Joan B. Kroc, whose bequest serves as an enduring investment in the future of public radio and seeks to help NPR be the model for high-quality journalism in the 21st century. This is NPR.
7: From the New York Times, I'm Michael Barbaro. This is The Daily. On Monday, the war in Iran escalated in dangerous new ways, drawing in Kuwait, Bahrain, and Saudi Arabia as the Trump administration reeled from the Iranian killing of U.S. service members in Jordan. Today, my colleague, Pentagon reporter Eric Schmidt, talks us through the latest attacks and how they've coincided with the decision by the U.S. military to disclose less and less about the conflict. It's Tuesday, July 21st. Eric, welcome back. Always good to have you.
15: Thank you, Michael. Good to be here.
7: So we want to talk to you about what feels like a very sad new milestone in the collapse of the U.S.-Iran ceasefire in the past week or so, which is the death of multiple U.S. service members in an attack over the weekend. Can you just tell us exactly what happened there?
15: Yeah, so the attack really culminates more than a week of exchanges, hostile exchanges between Iran and the United States as the ceasefire really falls apart. And on Friday, sadly, a barrage of Iranian missiles and drones slipped through the air defenses at a major air base in Jordan, where U.S. forces are stationed. And at least two, there may have been a third, U.S. Army soldier were killed. There were several others who were badly injured, who were evacuated to Jordanian hospitals, and several others wounded who were able to return to duty soon enough. But this, Michael, was significant because these two and possibly three deaths in Jordan, along with the death of another Army soldier in Iraq that happened the following day when they were detonating an Iranian drone, brings the total number of Americans killed in the war to 17.
7: And Eric, what do we know about these service members who were killed in this attack in Jordan?
15: So the Army soldiers who were killed in this attack were members of an air defense unit that had been positioned in Jordan to help protect the base. And it's led some U.S. officials to speculate that the Iranians, in targeting this base, were also trying to specifically target the defenders of the base, the people who had the Patriot anti-missile batteries and such. We don't have proof of that yet, but that is one suggestion that investigators are looking at, that the Iranians, as they try and figure out ways to evade American air defenses, are actually also trying to knock out the very soldiers who man those defenses.
7: What I think struck many of us about this attack, beyond the obvious tragedy of these soldiers dying, is that so long after President Trump claimed that Iran's military had been destroyed, that's the word he used, destroyed by American military forces, it's becoming clear that Iran's military capabilities remain robust and lethal.
15: That's right. I mean, obviously, the more than 13,000 strikes that the United States took in the first part of the war very badly damaged and even decimated some parts of the Iranian military, the Air Force and the Navy, for instance. But the Iranians have always retained large numbers of attack drones, large numbers of the boats that lay mines, and large numbers of these missiles that they're now firing at the United States. They were literally able to dig out from some of the bomb sites, the missile launchers, the missiles themselves, some of which they're now launching back at the United States. And so the U.S. is having to restrike some of these targets in this kind of tit-for-tat exchange we've seen every day now for over a week. And American officials have privately and even grudgingly publicly acknowledged the Iranians have been able to use this time, the last several months, to kind of dig out some of their sites that were buried, rebuild some of their missile and drone capability in particular, because those are really the two threats that can both close the Strait of Hormuz as well as threaten American troops and others that are around the region. What this has underscored, you know, even in a degraded state, the Iranians still are quite a formidable force for this American military in the Middle East.
7: Right, and they do not resemble a regime that President Trump has described as desperate to make a deal. At this moment, quite the opposite. Eric, as Iran has demonstrated this muscularity over the past 2 weeks, you have been reporting on the absence of a certain level of transparency on the part of the U.S. military to disclose the extent of Iran's attacks.
15: That's right. Iran has been able to successfully attack several bases in the Middle East, including in Jordan. And in fact, my colleagues and I learned that before this deadly attack on Friday, there were three previous attacks on the same bases in Jordan over the previous 3 or 4 days. And that American troops had been wounded, had been injured in these.
7: Wow.
15: These troops had been able to go back to duty. But what it showed was that the Iranians were zeroing in on these bases. And the Pentagon didn't want to disclose that. Now, military commander said, why should we tell the Iranians that they're getting closer and closer to their ultimate target, hitting some barracks or hitting another major target inside of Jordan or in any other country where we have bases? But this lack of transparency by the Pentagon is also important because it reveals this tension between what the military calls operational security, that is keeping key details of a battle or a wartime situation away from the enemy, but at the same time sharing important information with the American public about how this war is going.
7: Mm-hmm.
15: And it's not going really well right now for the American military. And so they would argue that why should we put out this bad information in a way that would tell the Iranians, you know, you're having some success, well, keep going, or, you know, zero in on that target or this target. And so the reaction from the Pentagon is to clamp down on that kind of information until they're forced to release it, as they were anytime, of course, there's an American fatality in a combat zone. That forced them to acknowledge not only the two tragic deaths, but the fact that there were a whole bunch of other people injured in that attack. And then my colleagues and I learned that there had been these other service members wounded in previous attacks. Early in this war, the Pentagon did from time to time put out announcements, not only of the few instances where tragically there had been Americans killed, but also kind of a running tally of the number of service members who had been injured. And we also had an opportunity in that early phase of the combat to ask Secretary P. Hegseth and General Dan Kane questions. Periodically, they will hold news conferences. There has not been a Pentagon news conference since early May.
7: So this change in the Pentagon's transparency, it seems to coincide, as you're hinting at, with the ceasefire. And I wonder if the ceasefire has become a cover, a rationale for the administration to tell us less and less about this war when, as we all, I think, understand, the ceasefire has been shredded and is in name only.
15: I think that's a really important point. Remember, the president tried to, in certain times, warn the American public that in a major war, as the U.S. was certainly in at the beginning, there would be casualties. That would be tragic, but that's a part of war. But when we shift to this ceasefire phase, I think what he's trying to tell the American public is the hostile action is over, we're wrapping this up, and now for there to be not only the two and possibly three in Jordan, but another soldier killed in Iraq,

0: And you have public opinion polls show the war more and more unpopular as the days go by. And of course, the midterm elections are looming, you know, ever closer in November. This is a real problem for the president and his party. But it's at this moment that the public, the Congress, want this war to be over that all signs point just to the opposite. All indications are that this war could be escalating in a very dangerous way very shortly.
1: We'll be right back.
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11: I'm Michael Barbaro. This is The Daily. My colleague, Pentagon reporter Eric Schmidt, talks us through the latest attacks in Iran and how they've coincided with the decision by the U.S. military to disclose less and less about the conflict.
12: Eric, where exactly are we in the escalation of this conflict since the ceasefire fell apart?
0: Well, it's starting to look a lot like the way the war was being fought in the early days. It just kind of ticks some of these off. First of all, the number of countries has grown sharply. It's gone from being just a tit for tat between the United States and Iran to drawing in most countries in the region. The second point is the scale of the targets. The U.S. had gone from fairly focused on specific sites in and around the Strait of Hormuz that were threatening shipping there. And now the targets are broadly across the entire country, and the numbers are up quite dramatically.
12: Mm-hmm.
0: And then third, the United States had quietly started to send some of its forces home. Now that's being reversed.
12: Wow.
0: And some of those attack planes are rushing back in anticipation of possible escalating attacks by the United States.
12: Well, let's take each of these one by one. And I want to start with the growing list of countries becoming involved, or I guess in some sense re-involved in this conflict.
0: Right. That's countries like Bahrain, Kuwait, United Arab Emirates, Saudi Arabia, And of

0: course, Jordan, as we've been talking about here, the Iranians discovered early on that not only attacking American bases, but attacking civilian infrastructure, energy sites, and a lot of these other countries was a way of inflicting pain that was much more broadly felt.
1: Right. Iran's strategy there seemed to be it would perhaps make these countries, Kuwait, Bahrain, Qatar, rethink their decision to host the U.S. military within their borders.
0: That's right. They're resuming that strategy of inflicting pain on their neighbors, but they're also doing something else that's important. They're threatening to activate one of their key proxies who up till now has kind of stayed on the sidelines of this five-month-old war, and that's the Houthis in Yemen. And the Houthis, longtime foes of Saudi Arabia, of course, and Saudi Arabia jumps in and strikes the Houthis, apparently, you know, worried about this threat. And the Houthis, in response, have now said, just in the last few days, that they will close the Red Sea to Saudi traffic.
1: And what's the significance of that?
0: It's significant because not only will the Strait of Hormuz now be in conflict, but a second important regional waterway, the Red Sea, is now in play in this conflict.
1: Right, which, given how important Saudi Arabia is in the global oil industry, will probably mean that it will increase oil prices if the Houthi blockade is successful.
0: That's right. And one of the great fears, of course, that this thing, which had been somewhat tamped down during the ceasefire period, is now going to become roaring back, not just in the immediate areas around the Persian Gulf and Strait of Hormuz, but now a second area, a second front, if you will, that's emerging that hadn't been a real issue in this conflict up till now. And it's a broader set of targets for both sides. The United States is now not only going after drone storage sites and missile silos and things like that, but they're also going after civilian infrastructure that the military says serves both military and civilian purposes. These are bridges in particular, railway bridges and other bridges that enable the Iranians to send forces and equipment from other parts of the country to the region that's affected down near the Strait of Hormuz. The military's argument, the Pentagon's argument, is that if they knock out these bridges and cut off access to the coastal areas where the fighting is most intense, that will put more pressure on the Iranian regime. Well, the Iranians have basically said, okay, you want to play that game, we'll up our ante too. And they're striking a new set of targets, new in recent weeks, and they include energy sites in these countries and desalination plants, which are so important. They depend on desalination to provide fresh drinking water.
1: So now we're not just talking about escalation of war, but escalation of what all sides of this conflict see as a tolerable human toll.
0: That's right. And in some cases, on the U.S. side, striking these targets when President Trump is threatened to do so has raised concerns that this would be in violation of human rights laws to go after purely civilian targets. Now, the military quickly argues that they have taken purely civilian targets off the table, and they're hitting only targets that serve some kind of dual purpose, where there's a military component to this. But the military is leaning into this, again, to put as much pressure on the Iranian government as it can right now.
1: Okay, so I think that leads us to the final way in which you said this war is escalating, which is the U.S. buildup in the region. What do we know about that, and how big a buildup is it?
0: Yeah, so the United States has kept about 15,000 troops in the immediate area to enforce the U.S. naval blockade, which has been put back into effect by President Trump. But there's as many as 50,000 troops overall, both in the region and extending into Europe, who are supporting this campaign. The United States, in recent weeks, as the ceasefire kind of settled in, tenuously as it was, started quietly sending some of its forces home, some of the fighter jets and other kind of planes that had been there for many weeks, if not months. But what we've seen just in the last few days is we seem to be on the brink of a new escalation. The United States is rushing new war planes from Europe, F-16s and F-35s in particular from England and from Germany, back to the Middle East in anticipation that they may be needed in an even broader set of strikes if President Trump so orders.
1: Eric, I understand that the number of U.S. forces in the region has more or less remained the same, but our colleagues have reported in the Times that inside Iran, some increasingly worried that the post-ceasefire back and forth could eventually pave the way for some kind of ground operation. Is any kind of ground operation being discussed in this moment based on your reporting?
0: Well, other than the president himself discussing it, no, not really. The president keeps talking about the possibility of ground options, perhaps seizing Karg Island, a key oil hub in the northern Persian Gulf, or some of the small islands in the Strait of Hormuz that would allow the American military to suppress Iranian fire. But military commanders tell me that even though they're ready to carry out those orders, if the president directs them, there's really no appetite on Capitol Hill or in the American public in general for putting boots on the ground, even in a limited ground operation like the president's been talking about.
1: So where does all of this lead any possible negotiations or diplomacy? It does not seem like active diplomacy is going on at the moment.
0: Well, Secretary of State Marco Rubio, just before he left on a trip to Asia, said that diplomacy is still an option that the United States would want to pursue. It's kind of hard to see that happening right now, though, given where the situation is. We have heard that other countries such as Qatar and Pakistan are trying to mediate a truce, if you will, to go back to the ceasefire that was put in place. Right now, it's looking pretty hard for both sides to climb down from these most recent attacks on each other.
1: Mm-hmm. Essentially, what you have explained here is that just as the war is escalating in ways that feel very unpredictable and very dangerous, we're getting less and less information from the Trump administration about the state of the conflict. And so what in your mind is the potential consequence of that combination?
0: Well, look, the risk is that the true dimensions of the war are being kept from the American public. Military officials will continue to argue to me and my colleagues that they need operational security, that they can't share every last detail, particularly those that the Iranians could use to their benefit. But there's plenty of information they can share. And Michael, as we're sitting here recording this episode, the Pentagon's chief spokesman, Sean Parnell, disclosed that since July 7th, some 100 American service members have been injured in the war.
1: That's a lot.
0: That's a lot. Now, most of them, he said, have returned to duty. And that's progress that we get this information.
1: Mm-hmm.
0: But it didn't come until after the New York Times reported on these three undisclosed attacks on Americans based in Jordan that happened over the past week or so. I mean, you hope that this would be standard practice, and it has been for Pentagons in the past to kind of present this information. But it's not anymore. This war is now heating up in a major way, and this is exactly the moment when we need greater transparency from the Pentagon, not less.
1: Well, Eric, thank you very much. We appreciate it.
0: Thank you, Michael.
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4: 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That's it for The Daily. I'm Michael Barbaro. See you tomorrow.
5: I'm Dr. Anthony Lizerwitz, and this is Climate Connections. Hundreds of feet deep in the ocean, light fades to black, and a vibrant ecosystem comes to life. This is the ocean's twilight zone, a cold, dark place that's home to strange jellyfish and glowing squids, as well as plankton and countless fish.
6: It's really an amazing assemblage of animals that have adapted to these low light and cold conditions.
5: Chris Dorsett of the nonprofit Ocean Conservancy says these animals help regulate the Earth's climate by transporting planet-warming carbon deep underwater. The ocean absorbs a lot of carbon dioxide from the atmosphere. Then tiny phytoplankton near the ocean's surface take up carbon as they photosynthesize and grow. Every night, creatures from the twilight zone swim to the surface to eat these phytoplankton and other creatures. Then they take that carbon back down to the deep, where much of it will remain. But Dorset says the twilight zone is in trouble as companies grow more interested in deep-sea fishing and mining. So he says it's vital that countries enact policies to protect it.
6: This area very much needs to be protected before activities begin that could really impact it and impact those values for society.
5: Climate Connections is produced by the Yale Center for Environmental Communication. To learn more about climate change, visit climateconnections.org.
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11: The president has a new favorite word, maybe you've heard.
12: Communism.
13: Communism's easy to sell.
12: I would be the greatest communist in history. I'd be right up there with Lenin.
11: And it's contagious. He's got Marco Rubio using it.
14: Communism does not sound good in theory.
11: He's got Speaker Johnson using it.
14: Communism and this philosophy has led to the murder of tens of millions of innocent people.
11: Easy, buddy. The president and his pals are intentionally conflating communism with democratic socialism. And they're doing it because the democratic socialists are winning, and they're winning on Israel.
15: Israel is a country that has been accused of apartheid and occupation for decades now.
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11: Democrats in Congress just had to draw lines on Israel with a big funding vote. So we're going to talk about defunding Israel on Today Explained from Box.
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20: I'm Riley Rogerson. I'm a House leadership reporter for Politico.
11: And Riley, last week there was a big vote in the House to defund Israel. Was it ever going to pass?
20: I don't think it was ever going to pass. There is still very strong support for Israel among many, many House Democrats. But what was shocking about this vote is that over 100 House Democrats voted to block aid to Israel. This was a seismic shift in the party's support for Israel, and was pretty crazy to watch as a reporter.
11: Tell me what the expectations were going in. What was the prologue of this vote?
20: Going into this vote, we knew as reporters that House Democrats were going to be split on this issue. The amendment was a discussion among House Democrats for about 2 or 3 weeks. It was introduced by Republican Congressman Thomas Massey, you know, an isolationist renegade. He's usually pretty out of step with his party, but he put this forward. They knew it was going to come up eventually.
21: Madam Chair, my amendment is simple. It strikes $3.3 billion of foreign aid to the country of Israel from the State Department funding bill.
20: So there were two pretty lengthy closed-door meetings where House Democrats were like, we need to find a way to hash out this issue. We know that it's divisive. We have to talk about it.
22: The situation relative to the United States' relationship with Israel, the Palestinian people, and policy in the Middle East has to change because the current status quo is unsustainable.
20: So there was an opportunity behind closed doors for Democrats to pretty openly debate and disagree what they were going to do. And us reporters standing outside, you know, one of those meetings, people were coming out on both sides of the issue. So we knew this was going to be a big split. We didn't know that 100 members were going to vote to cut Israel aid. That was pretty shocking because in 2024, there was a similar vote to cut Israel aid and just 37 House Democrats voted for that measure. So this was a pretty marked shift.
0: So, yeah, what accounts for the uptick for what you're calling a seismic shift now?
20: There's a couple of theories of the case here. So one is that this is political, and House Democrats are looking at what's happening on the campaign trail. Incumbent after incumbent has lost to pretty hard left candidates. I'm thinking in New York City.
1: I do believe that what's happening is a genocide, and I believe that it's a moral injury to the American people that our tax dollars are being used to enact this genocide.
20: I'm thinking in Denver.
2: I believe that our selling of arms to Israel, defensive or offensive, gives them the cover to continue the genocide that's taking place in Palestine and now the ethnic cleansing that's taking place in Lebanon.
20: And these hard left candidates are running on a pretty Israel skeptical or even anti-Israel message compared to the incumbents who are taking a more moderate stance. So, you know, plenty of Democrats are looking around and saying, this is not politically viable. I need to be on the record as providing some sort of a check on Israel. Also, House Democrats are saying they're fed up at this point with what's going on. They are not satisfied with Prime Minister Benjamin Netanyahu's leadership in Israel.
23: U.S. taxpayers have spent many, many billions of dollars in support of the racist, extremist Netanyahu government. Enough is enough.
0: How did the split in the Democratic Party on defunding Israel break down ideologically? What were the more notable votes here?
20: As you can imagine, more progressive members tended to vote to, you know, defund the Israel aid. And more moderate members tended to vote to maintain that aid. But there were a number of very interesting people to watch that us reporters were pretty surprised by. One of them being former Speaker Nancy Pelosi.
24: Tic-tac-toe. A winner.
20: She has received money from AIPAC before, a pro-Israel PAC. So people were surprised to see that break. The other name that was a big deal was the number two House Democrat, Catherine Clark, voted to break with the rest of leader or other members of leadership, including Minority Leader Hakeem Jeffries, to vote to cut off the aid. So that was also a very big deal.
0: Does it say something about his leadership that he couldn't unite his party on this vote? Or is that just like nobody could? So it's not really an indictment of his power.
20: I think you're right that nobody could. I think that this issue is just that divisive among House Democrats. What was interesting about the whole endeavor is I talked to, you know, pretty far left progressives and very moderate Democrats leaving this vote. And both had positive things to say about Jeffries, which, you know, was somewhat surprising. Huh. The moderates were pleased that Jeffries voted, you know, to preserve this aid. They thought that that was important. And Congressman, for example, Josh Gottheimer, a very pro-Israel Democrat, I spoke to him. He said he was happy because Jeffries voting to preserve the aid, he thinks swayed more Democrats to do the same. So he was satisfied. The progressives say, hey, he said vote your conscience. That's a big step. That's not him whipping all these members to support Israel as Democrats have done in the past. So they see that as a step in the right direction. And they were enthused about his strategy to have these two closed-door meetings where he did encourage open dialogue. And progressives say that, too, is a step in the right direction. Will he be able to get away with this, you know, as Speaker potentially next term when these hard left Democrats come in? They've been very, very vocal about Israel. That remains to be seen. But for now, members of both sides were satisfied.
0: Okay, let's talk about the other side, because there was actually much more unity amongst Republicans.
20: Yes, that was also very surprising to watch and marks a big shift in the Republican Party. So back in that vote in 2024, which was another vote to restrain Israel aid, I think it was 21 or 22 House Republicans voted in favor of that measure. on last week when the vote to cut off Israel aid came up, just one Republican voted to cut off that aid. And that was Thomas Massey, who we know is sort of on his own journey in Congress as it is. So, yeah, I mean, it's, I think, a sign of President Trump's shifting approach to foreign policy compared to where he was at on the campaign trail when he was talking about a much more isolationist approach to foreign policy. Now, President Trump has shifted his strategy. He's been much more engaged abroad than I think many people anticipated, whether it be, you know, Israel, Gaza, Ukraine and Russia, and Venezuela. And his party is willing to have his back on this and, you know, voted near unanimously to back this funding.
0: And to bring this back to Democrats, there were Democrats who also basically agree with that line of thinking.
20: Yes, that's part of it. The other reason that many House Democrats voted, you know, in support of keeping this funding is because they said they were worried about some of the aid. I think it's about $3.3 billion total is what we were talking about. So it was complicated, but there are plenty of pro-Israel Democrats who were just really wanted to have Israel's back in this moment. And that's a lot of what we saw.
0: What does what we saw say about what we might see if Democrats do indeed win back control of the House this November, which the betting money seems to suggest they will?
20: I mean, this is the question that anyone observing the situation is asking themselves. What are we going to see from a potential speaker, Hakeem Jeffries, when it comes to Israel? And how firm are both sides of his caucus going to push and pull the speaker in their direction? We frankly don't know. Something to consider is that if Democrats do take the majority, they will have significantly more control over the floor agenda. He'll have control or be able to stop, say, these Republican-led amendments from coming to the floor. At the same time, if you have these, you know, very ultra-progressive members coming in and demanding votes in, say, exchange for voting for his speakership, then you're going to have this issue is going to be very, very alive. Part of the question is just how big of a majority do Democrats win if they do get a majority? If it's coming down to one or two votes like we've seen Republicans have this term, who knows? Who's to say which direction people are going to pull Jeffries? If it's a big majority, say, you know, 15 or 20, Jeffries is going to have a lot of room to work with. What I will say was a consistent trend, no matter who I talk to leaving the vote, or every Democrat I talk to leaving the vote, there is consistent frustration with Benjamin Netanyahu. I think perhaps if there was a different government, more House Democrats would be willing to support aid to Israel and have a different conversation. So that's another factor here that's going to influence, I think, the direction that Congress heads.

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9: Today Explained is back. I'm joined by Representative Brad Schneider, who's representing the 10th District of Illinois in the United States House of Representatives. Could you walk us through the vote last week? You voted against the measure to cut aid to Israel, and a lot of your colleagues obviously did not. How did that play out for you? How'd that feel?
10: I'm going to take you a step back further and just I'll give you my personal perspective first and talk more broadly. But I was born with two names. The first is Brad and also Shmuel ben Ephraim, which is Samuel, son of Ephraim, my father, Frank. And two identities, both as an American and as a Jew, and how I was raised and consequently raised as very much a strong Zionist. Growing up, in the 60s, 70s, and for the last 65 years, I fundamentally believe that the U.S.-Israel relationship is an important relationship. Growing up, I also believe that the aspiration for peace in the Middle East, not just between Israelis and Palestinians, but broadly throughout the region, is something that is in the United States' interests and the interest for the people in the region. So this is not a new issue to me and something I thought long and hard about. Now, Israel, from its founding in 1948, has faced enemies in the region. Initially in 1948, it was five Arab armies. Today, the enemies are going to be more non-state actors, Hamas, Hezbollah, etc. And so I'm committed as an American, but also as a Jew, to a secure and safe Jewish democratic state of Israel. I'm also committed to the aspirations of the Palestinians, to their rights and to their aspirations to self-determination and ultimately sovereignty.
11: Got it.
10: Tom Massey doesn't believe any of that. You know, first let's start with Tom Massey. His intentions with this amendment were anything but pure. It was hastily crafted, poorly written, and one of the biggest issues with it is not only does it address this 10-year memorandum of understanding, something negotiated by President Obama 8 years ago. There's 2 years left on the MOU. It would have blocked funding for the Nidaloe Mideast Partnership for Peace, something that I was proud to help promote, develop, and support. Working to build those bridges between Palestinians and Israelis is going to lay the groundwork ultimately to hopefully find a path towards peace. It would have cut funding for that. It was a messaging bill and nothing more, and it was a negative message. I voted no because I think if we're going to move towards peace, we need to move in a constructive way. You know, a lot of my colleagues were saying we need to send a message to the Netanyahu government.
9: Right.
10: I've been extremely critical of this government, their failure to address the settler violence in the West Bank, the failure to plan for a day after in Gaza following what was a horrific war. If we're going to move towards peace, if we're going to find a path where Israelis and Palestinians can live side by side and the region can have the peace they deserve, because we're not just talking about Israelis and Palestinians. There's progress being made between Lebanon and Israel in giving Lebanon, the people of Lebanon, the liberty and freedom they all deserve, and Syria and Jordan, and the list goes on around the region. We need to be doing it in a thoughtful way.
9: Okay, I think I hear your argument against Massey's amendment, but you say it sends a negative message. People in your party, however, would like to clearly send a message that they no longer want to fund Israel's military. They'd like to see Israel out of Gaza. They'd like to see Israel ease restrictions on humanitarian aid. They'd like to see Israel stop expanding into Palestinian and Lebanese territory. What limits would you like to see placed on Israel?
10: Well, let's also recognize that any time U.S. weapons are sold to any country in the world, including Israel, there are conditions on how they're used, what the countries can do with them, what they can do to extend them and share those technologies with other countries, et cetera.
9: But let's also remind people that Israel used United States weapons to kill thousands and thousands and thousands of women and children. So are those restrictions working?
10: Well, so you're talking about the war in Gaza. The war in Gaza was a horrific tragedy. It started when Hamas invaded on October 7th. Israel responded. Hamas was in tunnels. One civilian death is too many, no question about it. And the way Israel conducted many aspects of the war put too many civilians in harm's way and ultimately led to those civilian deaths. We need to find a way to end the conflict between the Israelis and Palestinians. That war of October 7th, in theory, Trump's 20-point plan brought that war to an end. The conflict continues. People are still dying. Israel has to be able to defend itself. We need to work to disarm Hamas and make sure, and should say this very clearly, Gaza must be for the people of Gaza. And Israel, I've been very clear on this, Israel should not look to occupy Gaza permanently. Sending a message that we're turning our back on the Israeli people, that their security is not important to us, is the wrong message, just as sending a message to the Palestinians that their future doesn't matter to us. We have to find a way to say that we care about both people.
9: This amendment was never going to go anywhere, but members of your party have taken more concrete action here when it comes to sort of redefining the democratic relationship with Israel and Israel aid. One of the ways is by swearing off money from the very pro-Israel lobbying group, AIPAC. Have you sworn off said money? I don't believe you have. Can I ask you if you still take money from AIPAC, and if so, how much?
10: I appreciate the support I get from people who care about the issues that I advocate for. So people who are pro-Israel, pro-U.S.-Israel relationship are likely to support me because I'm pro-U.S.-Israel, pro-Israel relationship. I'm also pro addressing gun safety and reducing gun violence in this country. So I get the support of those groups. The support I get doesn't determine my positions. I think my positions determine who supports me.
9: All of this change that we're talking about within your party comes in the wake of October 7th and the devastation people have seen in Gaza. And it sounds like this is devastation that you acknowledge in your career.
10: Absolutely.
9: Has your position on Israel shifted at all since October 7th or at any point in your political career? And if so, can you tell us how?
10: So my position hasn't changed because I've always been committed to promoting peace between Israelis and Palestinians and finding a path where both can live together, which I believe ultimately is two states, a Jewish Democratic State of Israel and a Palestinian state living side by side. My frustration with the current Israeli government has grown and continues to grow. Every conversation I have with whether it's the U.S. ambassador to Israel, and I've had the privilege of working with many, or my meetings with Prime Minister Netanyahu, who I've had engagement with the prime minister going back now for almost 30 years. But in the last several years, every single conversation I have with them talks about the need to address settler violence, the need to get humanitarian aid. One of the things that I am proud and will say loudly and proudly is that immediately after October 7th, as the war began, my team, we worked hard to push for humanitarian aid into Gaza, to do everything we could to make sure that the civilians who were always caught in the middle of any war wouldn't suffer more than they did. And the suffering was horrific. And I did challenge Israel when they made what I'll call ill-conceived, ill-advised, in some cases, illegal decisions to deprive humanitarian relief into Gaza. We pushed hard and we opened. We worked with the Egyptians to get Rafah crossing open. We pushed the Israelis to get the Kerem Shalom crossing open. And to not just get aid to those crossings, but get aid into and across the territories within Gaza.
9: I feel like the disconnect here, I mean, your optimism on this issue of peace in the region is overwhelming. But I don't feel that is the general feeling in the United States right now amongst American voters or the people who really care about this issue. They look at what's happened since October 7th and they feel deeply pessimistic about the possibility for peace.
10: So I am always going to be optimistic. I have to hold on to that optimism for the prospects of peace because the alternative is too dark. And let's separate the issue for folks living in the region and the folks living here. And for the Israelis and Palestinians, these are two people who are totally traumatized not just over the last couple of years, but for decades and the conflicts that when there were steps forward and then the enemies of peace could take you on steps backwards. So I recognize the trauma that Israelis have and are experiencing, and I recognize the trauma that the Palestinians have and are experiencing. And that's part of what I feel is my obligation to hold on to that optimism and speak to a better future and work to try to find ways to bring the parties on both sides of the issue there together to make the hard choices and take the risk to get to a path to peace. So the reason I'm holding on to optimism, and it's not 24/7, I have my moments when I am down and when I feel like the hill we're climbing is just too steep, is you take a deep breath and you dig deep and you say, I can't give up on hoping and working towards peace because otherwise peace is never going to happen. And I want to find people who are like-minded. And that is not just on the Israeli side of the equation. We have to find people on the Palestinian. And for those on the Palestinian, have to find Israelis. And I meet and I spend time with them on a regular basis. They come to my office. When I'm in the region, I talk to them. We have to strengthen and empower those voices who believe that peace will only come when the Israelis see the Palestinians as a people worthy of engagement and shared future, and the Palestinians see the Israelis as a people worthy of engagement and a shared future, and recognize that until they get there, there's no future for either side. We've got to have a path with both are pointing in the same direction.
9: Representative Brad Schneider from Illinois' 10th. Earlier in the show, you heard from Riley Rogerson from Politico. Dustin DeSoto made the show today with help from Miles Bryan, Miranda Kennedy, Gabriel Dunatov, Patrick Boyd, and me, Sean Ramos from Today Explained.
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15: The middle powers, countries like India, Canada, and parts of Europe that used to rely on American superpower. Well, the U.S. has frayed those alliances.
16: I'm not happy with NATO because of what they did with Greenland, and I'm not happy with NATO because of the fact that they didn't want to help us with the number one state sponsor of terror, that's Iran.
15: Canada's Prime Minister Mark Carney says it's time for a global restructuring.
17: We are in the midst of a rupture, not a transition. The middle powers must act together because if we're not at the table, we're on the menu.
18: Before this, it was the United States that maintained those norms and standards, right? It all flowed from the U.S. because the U.S. was the creator of the liberal international order. If you have competing groups with competing norms, competing standards, competing institutions, and nothing flowing from either the U.S. or China, we're entering a much more chaotic era.
15: I'm Meghna Chakrabarty. Today on Point, the middle powers and a new world order. Stay with us.

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1: I'm Jeremy Hobson. That is Post Malone, and earlier this year, he canceled a string of U.S. tour dates. The reason? 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So what extra expense is worth it right now, and what's getting cut? That's next time on The Middle. You don't want to be
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5: You're back with On Point. I'm Meghna Chakrabarty, and today we're talking about the so-called middle powers. These are nations that, though they're not the United States, they're not China, but they are countries somewhere in the middle of the international order. But these days, they're pulling together or trying to pull together in different ways to have a kind of new kind of influence on global geopolitics. And Professor Manjari Chatterjee Miller joins us today. She's a professor of international relations at the Monk School of Global Affairs and Public Policy at the University of Toronto and a senior fellow at the Council on Foreign Relations. And she's been looking into the middle powers for quite some time. Professor Miller, in the first part of the conversation, I had you sort of describe what a middle power is, but I thought just out of sheer clarity,

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1: I'm meteorologist Andrew Pritchard with your IPM News forecast for Champaign-Urbana. Today, look for mostly sunny skies with a high of 76 degrees with a north wind 5 to 10 miles per hour. Tonight, partly cloudy with a low of 55 degrees, northeast wind 5 miles per hour. Tomorrow, sunny with a high of 77 degrees with a northeast wind 5 miles per hour. Tomorrow night, mostly cloudy with a low of 57 degrees. And for Friday, partly cloudy with a high of 78 degrees.
2: 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And coming up, President Trump is actively campaigning for Republicans who are on the ballot this year. 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
1: You're tuned to Illinois Public Media and Morning Edition. I'm Jim Meadows. Will Call is coming up in 15 minutes, IPM's guide to local entertainment and events happening this weekend. It should be mostly sunny today with a high around 78. Tonight, mostly cloudy, then a gradual clearing, the low 55. The Illinois EPA is forecasting good air quality for Champaign County and most of downstate Illinois today. The time is 6:30.
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3: Live from NPR News in Washington, I'm Dave Mattingly. Jordan says it intercepted more Iranian missiles and drones today, hours after the U.S. military carried out its 11th consecutive night of airstrikes against Iran. U.S. Central Command says the latest strikes by American forces hit a number of Iranian targets, including airport hangars and drone storage sites. Jordan says Iran targeted the port city of Aqaba in its latest attacks. No casualties were reported there. The U.S. Conference of Catholic Bishops is weighing in on recent fatal shootings in Texas and Maine involving federal officers carrying out immigration enforcement efforts during traffic stops. NPR's Jason DeRose has more.
4: U.S. bishops have released a statement saying acts that diminish or disregard the dignity of any person should never be normalized. They go on to say racial profiling in particular violates God-given dignity and inflicts, quote, profound harm on individuals, families, and communities. Last November, Catholic bishops passed a resolution highlighting how disturbed they were to see within their flocks what they called a climate of fear and anxiety. The new bishop's statement also chastises the vilification of law enforcement. The Trump administration says it plans to continue immigration actions involving traffic stops as a tool to enforce immigration laws. Jason DeRose, NPR News.
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1: It's 63 degrees from Illinois Public Media News. I'm Jim Meadows. Today is Wednesday, July 22nd, and the time is 6:31. The Illinois Secretary of State's office has a new statewide program aimed at helping drivers on the autism spectrum. Neurodivergent drivers can now keep their licensed vehicle registration and proof of insurance in blue envelopes from their local DMV. The distinctive envelopes are meant to be visual cues to police officers during a traffic stop that the driver may have preferred communication methods. Secretary of State Alexi Janulius says routine traffic stops can be highly stressful for drivers with autism. And sorry for not having the audio for that story. Two independent candidates seeking to replace Chicago Congressman Jesus Chuy Garcia will not appear in the fall ballot. Isabel Nieto reports.
5: Ruled today, Myra Macias and Chicago Alderman Byron Sigcho Lopez lacked the minimum number of valid petition signatures. Here's Patty Garcia, Chuy Garcia's former chief of staff and the Democratic nominee for the seat.
6: I understand some folks are upset, but ultimately the role of the board is to ensure that we prevent any fraud and that they meet the requirement and the laws of the state, which is to have enough valid signatures.
5: Lyons Mayor Chris Getty will be the only independent on the ballot. I'm Isabella Nieto.
1: In the IPM News forecast from meteorologist Andrew Pritchard, mostly sunny today with a high of 76, northerly winds 5 to 10 miles per hour. Partly cloudy tonight with a low of 55, northeast winds at 5 miles per hour. For tomorrow, sunny skies, the high 77, a low of 57 tomorrow night with mostly cloudy skies and partly cloudy on Friday, the high around 78. 63 degrees now outside our studios at Friends Plaza in Urbana. I'm Jim Meadows, Illinois Public Media News.
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7: It's Morning Edition from NPR News. I'm Leila Fadel.
8: And I'm Michelle Martin. Good morning. President Trump travels to Georgia today. It's a swing state with a key Senate race in the fall. And it's the latest stop in what the White House has promised will be an active campaign year for the president. But as NPR senior political correspondent Tamara Keith reports, that strategy is counterintuitive.
9: When you have a president with a low approval rating going into the midterms, the conventional wisdom is to keep him away from competitive races. Charlie Dent is a former Republican congressman from Pennsylvania, and he says that's exactly what happened in 2006.
10: George Bush understood that he wasn't going to be an asset in my district at that time. He didn't take it personally. I mean, he understood. He wanted me to win.
9: President Trump's approval rating is deeply underwater, even worse than it was in 2018 when Republicans lost control of the House in a blue wave. But Trump isn't following the traditional playbook. Earlier this year, he held a rally in New York with one of the most endangered Republicans in Congress.
11: We're going to work with Mike. Mike Lawler's fantastic. He's fantastic.
9: So far this year, Trump has made more campaign-related trips than he did during the same period in his first term in office. At a rally in Florida in May, Trump gave shout-outs to a senator, a congresswoman, and his endorsed candidate for governor, Congressman Byron Donalds.
11: He's so far ahead in the polls, I don't have to ask him to come up. I would ask him, but when you know, my theory is when you're up by more than 20 points, I don't want to waste the time, okay? Is that all right? He's killing him.
9: At Trump rallies, the president is always the star of the show. In an interview with the pro-Trump podcast, The Mom View, late last year, White House Chief of Staff Susie Wiles said typically in midterms, you localize the election and keep federal officials out of it.
12: We're actually going to turn that on its head.
13: Good.
12: And put them on the ballot. Because so many of those low propensity voters are Trump voters.
13: Yes, they are.
9: To translate, President Trump won by turning out people who were disengaged from politics, but who got excited about him. Those voters might stay home without Trump on the ballot. A Republican official who spoke on Background to describe party strategy told me the goal is to activate Trump's 2024 coalition in 2026. And part of that is just reminding these voters that there is an election happening. To that end, President Trump recently announced there will be a midterm convention in Dallas in September. RNC Chairman Joe Gruters hyped it up in an interview with CBS Texas.
14: This president's the best showman that's ever existed, and why not highlight him, put him front and center, and do the Trumpapalooza?
9: Trumpapalooza doesn't leave much doubt that the president will be the central figure in this year's midterms. Though that was probably inevitable, whether it was the Republican strategy or not. Congresswoman Susan DelBene leads the campaign committee working to help Democrats win control of the House.
15: People are tired of what they've seen from this administration. Their life has gotten harder. Republicans can't run away from that.
9: So former Congressman Charlie Dent offers this advice to swing district Republicans.
10: I would tell them to keep the president out of their districts as far away as possible.
9: But it's not clear anyone is taking that advice. Trump has already campaigned with a dozen candidates in toss-up races this year. Tamara Keith, NPR News.
7: Ukraine's President Volodymyr Zelensky has now fired the country's top military commander. Just a few days ago, Zelensky fired the country's defense minister. Together, it's one of the most significant military shakeups in the past 4 years of Ukraine's war with Russia. To break down what this all means, we're joined by NPR's Greg Myrie in Kyiv. Hey, Greg.
16: Hi, Leila.
7: So, in less than a week, President Zelensky fired the two top figures leading Ukraine's war against Russia. Why now?
13: Yeah, relations between these two men, the young, popular civilian defense minister and the hard-nosed, old-school head of the army, became so strained they apparently stopped speaking to one another. They represent different generations and very different ideas on how to wage war. The general favored traditional combat operations with an emphasis on ground troops, while the defense minister pushed cutting-edge drone warfare. Zelensky clearly felt he couldn't let this go on, so now he's fired both of them in a very messy public dispute, and it's still not clear how this will all play out.
7: Okay, you described two very different types of leaders. Tell us more about each one specifically. Let's start with the army chief.
13: Yeah, Zelensky put out a late-night video Tuesday announcing the ouster of the army chief, General Oleksandr Syrsky. Now, he's credited with some very important battlefield victories. The most significant was when Russia tried to storm the capital Kyiv at the very beginning of the full-scale invasion in 2022. The Russians made it to within 10 miles or so of the city, and Syrsky commanded the troops that halted this advance and forced the Russians to retreat. But Syrsky's critics here came to call him the butcher, saying he sacrificed too many troops in order to hold vulnerable positions where Ukraine was heavily outmanned and outgunned. And Syrsky is 60 years old. He started his military career four decades ago in the former Soviet Union, and that training appeared to shape his views as a commander.
7: Okay, and what about his rival, the defense minister?
13: Yeah, he really couldn't be more different. He's Mikhailo Fedorov. He's 35 and looks even younger. And more than any other person, he represents Ukraine's revolution in the use of drones. You know, no military has ever used drones to the extent Ukraine has. It uses them to defend frontline areas, to strike deep inside Russia. It's using them quite extensively as ground robots and has naval drones to carry out attacks at sea. And Fedorov has a tech background, not a military one. When Russia surged into Ukraine 4 years ago, he was the Minister of Digital Technology. He took to Twitter and called on Elon Musk to give Ukraine access to Starlink. And Musk did so, and that's been hugely valuable with Ukraine's military communications. Mm. And when Fedorov became defense minister 6 months ago, he went back to Musk and asked him to cut off the Russian military's access to Starlink. And this arrangement ended and it has hampered the Russians. All of this has made Fedorov hugely popular in Ukraine. When Zelensky fired him last week, this ignited public protests in support of Fedorov and against General Syrsky.
7: I mean, this is all happening during a full-scale war. Is this military shakeup over now, and could it disrupt Ukraine's war effort?
13: Yeah, quite possibly. It's too early to tell. Zelensky last night named a new general to lead the army. He's a young guy, just 43, and a strong ally of Fedorov. And Ukraine has the battlefield momentum right now, but we'll have to see if Ukraine can keep the initiative with new faces leading the war.
7: That's NPR's Greg Myrie in Kyiv. Thank you, Greg.
13: Sure thing, Layla.
7: This is NPR News.
17: I'm meteorologist Andrew Pritchard with your IPM News forecast for Champaign-Urbana. Today, look for mostly sunny skies with a high of 76 degrees with a north wind 5 to 10 miles per hour. Tonight, partly cloudy with a low of 55 degrees, northeast wind 5 miles per hour. Tomorrow, sunny with a high of 77 degrees with a northeast wind 5 miles per hour. Tomorrow night, mostly cloudy with a low of 57 degrees. And for Friday, partly cloudy with a high of 78 degrees.
1: 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The time is 6:43. I'm Jim Meadows. 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
7: Good morning, I'm Layla Faldin. Nutcrackers might feel like a Christmas thing, but in the town of Luverne, Minnesota, there's a year-round obsession. They claim to have more nutcrackers than people. This summer, Luverne cemented their claim to fame by unveiling the world's tallest nutcracker. He's more than 60 feet tall and dressed up like Uncle Sam. Yes, his jaw actually works, but they haven't found a way to get the nuts up there yet. It's Morning Edition.
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20: 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Masks are required at this event, and more information is available at the Ephemera Music Collective's Instagram page. 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
1: 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I'm Jim Meadows. News headlines are 10 minutes away. In baseball from last night, in interleague play, the Chicago Cubs beat Detroit 11-2. The LA Angels defeated the St. Louis Cardinals 5-1. In the American League, Texas shut out the Chicago White Sox 10-0. 63 degrees right now outside our studios at Friends Plaza.
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1: I'm meteorologist Andrew Pritchard with your IPM News forecast for Champaign-Urbana. Today, look for mostly sunny skies with a high of 76 degrees with a north wind 5 to 10 miles per hour. Tonight, partly cloudy with a low of 55 degrees, northeast wind 5 miles per hour. Tomorrow, sunny with a high of 77 degrees with a northeast wind 5 miles per hour. Tomorrow night, mostly cloudy with a low of 57 degrees. And for Friday, partly cloudy with a high of 78 degrees.
2: At 7:19, it's Morning Edition on Illinois Public Media. I'm Jim Meadows. New Jersey's governor says a software glitch added thousands of non-citizens to the state's voter rolls in 2023 and 24.
3: They were registered as Democrats, Republicans, and the majority unaffiliated, and were scattered across the state.
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7: This is Morning Edition from NPR News. I'm Michelle Martin.
8: And I'm Leila Faldin. President Trump is launching another front in his trade war with Canada. His latest tariffs on Canadian products are scheduled to take effect in about a month. Sheena Rossiter reports from Edmonton.
9: The U.S.-Canadian friendship, partnership, and success. Thank you.
10: It was bottoms up on a Monday morning at the Pacific Northwest Economic Region Annual Summit in Edmonton. Praising the U.S.-Canada relationship, U.S. Ambassador to Canada Pete Hoekstra raised the shot of American whiskey, liquor that has been stripped from many Canadian store shelves.
9: This relationship is so critical. We need to grow it and we need to stabilize it.

0: with all this. There's still going to be something at the end of the day between the two countries.
1: That is longtime Canadian journalist Peter Mansrich. Mr. Mansrich, thanks so much for sharing these insights with us.
0: Thanks, Michelle. Good to talk to you.

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2: I'm meteorologist Andrew Pritchard with your IPM News forecast for Champaign-Urbana. Today, look for mostly sunny skies with a high of 76 degrees with a north wind 5 to 10 miles per hour. Tonight, partly cloudy with a low of 55 degrees, northeast wind 5 miles per hour. Tomorrow, sunny with a high of 77 degrees with a northeast wind 5 miles per hour. Tomorrow night, mostly cloudy with a low of 57 degrees. And for Friday, partly cloudy with a high of 78 degrees.
3: 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I'm Jim Meadows. And coming up in 10 minutes on the Marketplace Morning Report, the Trump administration is gearing up to announce new tariffs, replacing existing import duties that are set to expire. Get the latest update on the new tariffs, plus all the morning's business news on the Marketplace Morning Report here on Illinois Public Media.

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1: I'm meteorologist Andrew Pritchard with your IPM News forecast for Champaign-Urbana. Today, look for mostly sunny skies with a high of 76 degrees with a north wind 5 to 10 miles per hour. Tonight, partly cloudy with a low of 55 degrees, northeast wind 5 miles per hour. Tomorrow, sunny with a high of 77 degrees with a northeast wind 5 miles per hour. Tomorrow night, mostly cloudy with a low of 57 degrees. And for Friday, partly cloudy with a high of 78 degrees.
2: It's 8:19 on Morning Edition. I'm Jim Meadows, and coming up, President Trump is actively campaigning for Republicans who are on the ballot this year, and that's fine with Democrats.
3: People are tired of what they've seen from this administration. Their life has gotten harder.
2: More on why the Trump team wants the president to be a central figure in the midterm elections, despite his low approval ratings. That story in 15 minutes on Illinois Public Media.
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8: This is Morning Edition from NPR News. I'm Michelle Martin.
9: And I'm Leila Fadel. A Senate committee is preparing to vote tomorrow on President Trump's pick to lead the Centers for Disease Control and Prevention. She will be taking over an agency that less than half of the country trusts to provide reliable vaccine information. NPR's Ping Huang reports.
10: Trump's nominee, Dr. Erica Schwartz, said last week that if she was confirmed as the next leader of the CDC,
11: my first priority will be restoring trust in public health institutions through radical transparency and unwavering scientific integrity.
10: One way to do so, she said, is to change the tone and, quote, lead with humility.
11: I want to be the CDC director for all Americans. I don't want to be a paternalistic CDC director.
10: For many in public health, Schwartz's testimony raised concerns over whether she would stand up against political interference. But she's tapped into an active debate on how to communicate about public health after the challenges of the COVID pandemic. Nandi Marshall, president of the American Public Health Association, says the goals are the same as ever.
12: The thing about public health is that we care about people so much that we're trying to do anything we can to help you live your best life.
10: However, Marshall says traditional public health messaging is simple, direct, and prescriptive in a way that has made some people feel judged.
12: If we can have some more joy and love-based messaging that makes people want to do whatever it is that supports their wellness, I think that's going to be the way to do it.
10: Marshall says it's also critical to create community.

0: High around 76. Tonight, mostly cloudy, then a gradual clearing, the low 55. The Illinois EPA is forecasting good air quality for Champaign County and most of downstate Illinois today. The time is 8:30.
1: 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I'm meteorologist Andrew Pritchard. I've spent a lifetime tracking the skies and storms above central Illinois. 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
2: Live from NPR News in Washington, I'm Dave Mattingly. The Wall Street Journal and the New York Times are among media outlets reporting the Trump administration has reached an agreement with Saudi Arabia that could potentially lead to uranium enrichment in the kingdom. Secretary of State Marco Rubio was asked about it today while attending a summit in the Philippines.
3: Even when the moment is appropriate, we'll put out that in writing. We have to do it with Congress anyways, so we'll certainly do it publicly. But suffice it to say, the U.S. is not going to reach any agreement with any country in the world that leads to the risk of proliferation.
2: He was speaking to reporters in Manila. New York Mayor Zohran Mamdani says he wants Israeli Prime Minister Benjamin Netanyahu arrested when he travels to the U.S. in September for the U.N. General Assembly. Netanyahu is wanted by the International Criminal Court for war crimes. Mamdani released a video on social media last night.
4: My administration has reviewed every avenue available under applicable law to determine whether New York City could execute the International Criminal Court's arrest warrant if Benjamin Netanyahu came here. It is clear that we do not have the independent legal authority to enforce this warrant. The federal government, however, does, and I call on them to join the ICC and execute this warrant.
2: The U.S. is not a member of the ICC, and President Trump has said Netanyahu would not be arrested. This is NPR News from Washington.
0: From Illinois Public Media News, I'm Jim Meadows. Today is Wednesday, July 22nd, and the time is 8:31. The Illinois Secretary of State's office has a new statewide program aimed at helping drivers on the autism spectrum. Neurodivergent drivers can now keep their license, vehicle registration, and proof of insurance in blue envelopes from their local DMV. The distinctive envelopes are meant to be visual cues to police officers during a traffic stop that the driver may have preferred communication methods. Secretary Alexi Giannoulias says routine traffic stops can be highly stressful for drivers with autism.
5: The flashing lights, the sirens, the police radio chatter, the uncertainty of what's happening and what's expected. Those sensory and communication challenges can quickly turn an already stressful situation into an overwhelming one.
0: Several local police departments across Illinois already administer blue envelopes. The statewide program will take effect in 2027. Two independent candidates seeking to replace Chicago Congressman Jesus Chuy Garcia will not appear on the fall ballot there. Isabella Nieto reports.
6: The Illinois State Board of Elections ruled today Myra Macias and Chicago Alderman Byron Sigcho Lopez lacked the minimum number of valid petition signatures. Here's Patty Garcia, Chuy Garcia's former chief of staff and the Democratic nominee for the seat.
7: I understand some folks are upset, but ultimately the role of the board is to ensure that we prevent any fraud and that they meet the requirement and the laws of the state, which is to have enough valid signatures.
6: Lyons Mayor Chris Getty will be the only independent on the ballot. I'm Isabella Nieto.
0: And Tina Swandelis of the Chicago Sun-Times contributed to that report. Meteorologist Andrew Pritchard says we'll have mostly sunny skies today, with a high around 76, northerly winds 5 to 10 miles per hour. Partly cloudy tonight, the low 55, northeast winds 5 miles per hour. For tomorrow, sunny skies with a high of 77, a low of 57 tomorrow night, and partly cloudy on Friday. Expect a high of 78 degrees. Right now it's 67 degrees outside our studios at Friends Plaza in Urbana. I'm Jim Meadows, Illinois Public Media News.
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9: 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I'm Leila Fadel.
10: And I'm Michelle Martin. Good morning. President Trump travels to Georgia today. It's a swing state with a key Senate race in the fall. And it's the latest stop in what the White House has promised will be an active campaign year for the president. But as NPR's senior political correspondent Tamara Keith reports, that strategy is counterintuitive.
11: When you have a president with a low approval rating going into the midterms, the conventional wisdom is to keep him away from competitive races. Charlie Dent is a former Republican congressman from Pennsylvania, and he says that's exactly what happened in 2006.
12: George Bush understood that he wasn't going to be an asset in my district at that time. He didn't take it personally. I mean, he understood. He wanted me to win.
11: President Trump's approval rating is deeply underwater, even worse than it was in 2018 when Republicans lost control of the House in a blue wave. But Trump isn't following the traditional playbook. Earlier this year, he held a rally in New York with one of the most endangered Republicans in Congress.
13: We're going to work with Mike. Mike Lawler's fantastic. He's fantastic.
11: So far this year, Trump has made more campaign-related trips than he did during the same period in his first term in office. At a rally in Florida in May, Trump gave shout-outs to a senator, a congresswoman, and his endorsed candidate for governor, Congressman Byron Donalds.
13: He's so far ahead in the polls, I don't have to ask him to come up. I would ask him, but when you know, my theory is when you're up by more than 20 points, I don't want to waste the time, okay? Is that all right? He's killing him.
11: At Trump rallies, the president is always the star of the show. In an interview with the pro-Trump podcast, The Mom View, late last year, White House Chief of Staff Susie Wiles said typically in midterms, you localize the election and keep federal officials out of it.
14: We're actually going to turn that on its head.
15: Good.
14: And put him on the ballot. Because so many of those low propensity voters are Trump voters.
15: Yes, they are.
11: To translate, President Trump won by turning out people who were disengaged from politics, but who got excited about him. Those voters might stay home without Trump on the ballot. A Republican official who spoke on Background to describe party strategy told me the goal is to activate Trump's 2024 coalition in 2026. And part of that is just reminding these voters that there is an election happening. To that end, President Trump recently announced there will be a midterm convention in Dallas in September. RNC Chairman Joe Gruters hyped it up in an interview with CBS Texas.
16: This president's the best showman that's ever existed, and why not highlight him, put him front and center, and do the Trumpapalooza?
11: Trumpapalooza doesn't leave much doubt that the president will be the central figure in this year's midterms, though that was probably inevitable, whether it was the Republican strategy or not. Congresswoman Susan DelBene leads the campaign committee working to help Democrats win control of the House.
17: People are tired of what they've seen from this administration. Their life has gotten harder. Republicans can't run away from that.
11: So former Congressman Charlie Dent offers this advice to swing district Republicans.
12: I would tell them to keep the president out of their districts as far away as possible.
11: But it's not clear anyone is taking that advice. Trump has already campaigned with a dozen candidates in toss-up races this year. Tamara Keith, NPR News.
9: Ukraine's President Volodymyr Zelensky has now fired the country's top military commander. Just a few days ago, Zelensky fired the country's defense minister. Together, it's one of the most significant military shakeups in the past 4 years of Ukraine's war with Russia. To break down what this all means, we're joined by NPR's Greg Myrie in Kyiv. Hey, Greg.
18: Hi, Leila.
9: So, in less than a week, President Zelensky fired the two top figures leading Ukraine's war against Russia. Why now?
15: Yeah, relations between these two men, the young, popular civilian defense minister and the hard-nosed, old-school head of the army, became so strained they apparently stopped speaking to one another. They represent different generations and very different ideas on how to wage war. The general favored traditional combat operations with an emphasis on ground troops, while the defense minister pushed cutting-edge drone warfare. Zelensky clearly felt he couldn't let this go on, so now he's fired both of them in a very messy public dispute, and it's still not clear how this will all play out.
9: Okay, you described two very different types of leaders. Tell us more about each one specifically. Let's start with the army chief.
15: Yeah, Zelensky put out a late-night video Tuesday announcing the ouster of the army chief, General Oleksandr Syrsky. Now, he's credited with some very important battlefield victories. The most significant was when Russia tried to storm the capital, Kyiv, at the very beginning of the full-scale invasion in 2022. The Russians made it to within 10 miles or so of the city, and Syrsky commanded the troops that halted this advance and forced the Russians to retreat. But Syrsky's critics here came to call him the butcher, saying he sacrificed too many troops in order to hold vulnerable positions where Ukraine was heavily outmanned and outgunned. And Syrsky is 60 years old. He started his military career four decades ago in the former Soviet Union, and that training appeared to shape his views as a commander.
9: Okay, and what about his rival, the defense minister?
15: Yeah, he really couldn't be more different. He's Mikhailo Fedorov. He's 35 and looks even younger. And more than any other person, he represents Ukraine's revolution in the use of drones. You know, no military has ever used drones to the extent Ukraine has. It uses them to defend frontline areas, to strike deep inside Russia. It's using them quite extensively as ground robots and has naval drones to carry out attacks at sea. And Fedorov has a tech background, not a military one. When Russia surged into Ukraine 4 years ago, he was the Minister of Digital Technology. He took to Twitter and called on Elon Musk to give Ukraine access to Starlink. And Musk did so, and that's been hugely valuable with Ukraine's military communications. Mm. And when Fedorov became defense minister 6 months ago, he went back to Musk and asked him to cut off the Russian military's access to Starlink. And this arrangement ended and has hampered the Russians. All of this has made Fedorov hugely popular in Ukraine. When Zelensky fired him last week, this ignited public protests in support of Fedorov and against General Syrsky.
9: I mean, this is all happening during a full-scale war. Is this military shakeup over now, and could it disrupt Ukraine's war effort?
15: Yeah, quite possibly. It's too early to tell. Zelensky last night named a new general to lead the army. He's a young guy, just 43, and a strong ally of Fedorov. And Ukraine has the battlefield momentum right now, but we'll have to see if Ukraine can keep the initiative with new faces leading the war.
9: That's NPR's Greg Myrie in Kyiv. Thank you, Greg.
15: Sure thing, Layla.
9: This is NPR News.
18: I'm meteorologist Andrew Pritchard with your IPM News forecast for Champaign-Urbana. Today, look for mostly sunny skies with a high of 76 degrees with a north wind 5 to 10 miles per hour. Tonight, partly cloudy with a low of 55 degrees, northeast wind 5 miles per hour. Tomorrow, sunny with a high of 77 degrees with a northeast wind 5 miles per hour. Tomorrow night, mostly cloudy with a low of 57 degrees. And for Friday, partly cloudy with a high of 78 degrees.
0: 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I'm Jim Meadows. Will Call is next, our guide to local arts and entertainment this week. Then on Marketplace Morning Report, Europe is facing temperatures in the triple digits this summer. Extreme heat not only has consequences for human health, but on the economy as well. You'll hear that plus all the morning's business news coming up in 10 minutes here on Illinois Public Media.
19: President Trump continues to raise baseless doubts about American elections.
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1: 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On the next dialogue, fraud is all around us, from pyramid schemes to spam calls. 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
9: Good morning, I'm Layla Faldin. Nutcrackers might feel like a Christmas thing, but in the town of Luverne, Minnesota, there's a year-round obsession. They claim to have more nutcrackers than people. This summer, Luverne cemented their claim to fame by unveiling the world's tallest nutcracker. He's more than 60 feet tall and dressed up like Uncle Sam. Yes, his jaw actually works, but they haven't found a way to get the nuts up there yet. It's Morning Edition.
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22: 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You can find more information at the group's Facebook page.
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21: 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Masks are required at this event, and more information is available at the Ephemera Music Collective's Instagram page. 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
0: It's 8:49 as Morning Edition continues on Illinois Public Media. I'm Jim Meadows. And a quick look at baseball scores from yesterday. The Chicago Cubs beat Detroit 11-2. L.A. Angels over the St. Louis Cardinals 5-1, both of those interleague games. In the American League, Texas shut out the Chicago White Sox 10-0. Right now, we have a temperature of 68 degrees outside our studios at Friends Plaza in Urbana. Meteorologist Andrew Pritchard says we'll have a mostly sunny day, the high 76, partly cloudy tonight, the low 55, sunny skies tomorrow, the high 77.
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1: 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I'm Jim Meadows. Will Call is coming up in 15 minutes. IPM's guide to local entertainment and events happening this weekend. It should be mostly sunny today with

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0: From Marketplace in Washington, I'm Kimberly Adams. Across Europe, heat waves are becoming more frequent, lasting longer, and pushing temperatures into the triple digits in some places. The heat has been slowing trains, straining power grids, and making it harder for people to work, which all comes at an economic cost. Joining me now to discuss this is Elizabeth Robinson, the director of the Grantham Research Institute on Climate Change and the Environment at the London School of Economics and Political Science. Dr. Robinson, welcome.
2: Thank you so much.
0: When we talk about heat waves like the one that you all have been having in Europe, where do the biggest economic costs show up?
2: What we're seeing is people finding it much harder to work, so we're less productive. We might be working fewer hours. And then the other area where we can look at costs is in terms of excess deaths. So when people lose their lives in a heat wave, we can put something that might be termed a value of a statistical life or the value of how much we would generally want to spend to prevent a fatality. And so, for example, in June of this year in the UK, estimates have been anywhere from sort of £500 million to £2 billion when we talk about lost output. And then in terms of when we put some cost to excess death, that's in the region of about sort of £6 billion.
0: Who is the hardest hit when these heat waves occur?
2: We're very much looking at the elderly, people over 65, or it's people with pre-existing conditions who are already vulnerable. Maybe they have kidney disease, maybe they have heart disease or compromised lungs. And then if we look at the working population, it's people who are in physically demanding jobs or who are working in high exposure sectors, so outside, people in construction, say, or agriculture. There's also people who work in what we might call the gig economy, so people who choose whether to take on an individual job. So if we think about, say, a cycle courier.
0: You mentioned some of the long-term consequences in terms of excess deaths, but what are some of the long-term economic changes you're seeing coming as a result of these heat waves in Europe?
2: Certainly, we are seeing that there's long-term impacts on economic growth. So it's not just that it's a blip. We're seeing adaptations. So people are thinking really hard about how we can adapt to our ever-changing climate. And so some of that is relatively straightforward. So in terms of the hours we're working, whether there's flexibility in when we work and where we work. Of course, there's questions about installing air conditioning, whether that's in offices or at home, or whether looking for opportunities for passive cooling. And we're going to have to really start seriously thinking about things like in agriculture. For example, in the UK, we know that we really should be growing more fruits and vegetables, but then you have to have individuals who pick those fruits and vegetables. And then if the weather's increasingly hot, is it safe for those people to be outside fruit picking? And so what are the alternatives?
0: Elizabeth Robinson is a professor of environmental economics at the London School of Economics and Political Science. Elizabeth, thank you so much.
2: Thank you.
0: Let's do the numbers. The Dow Jones Industrial Average is up 162 points. That's 0.3%. The S&P 500 is flat, down about 3 points. And the NASDAQ is down 0.4%. President Trump announced last night on Truth Social that he's imposing a 100% tariff on generic drugs beginning in August of 2028. The move is aimed at upping domestic U.S. production of pharmaceuticals. There are currently no U.S. tariffs on imported generic drugs.
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3: The time is 8:55. I'm Jim Meadows, and let's say hello now to Brian Stark and get a little bit of a look at the commodity markets this morning. Good morning, Brian.
4: Good morning. We're starting this Wednesday morning on a very strong note in Chicago. First, looking at Chicago corn futures, September corn is up 7 cents at 4.59¾. New crop December 26 corn futures up 8 cents at 4.83¼. March 27 corn futures up 7.5 cents at 498.5, and new crop December 27 corn futures up 1.5 cents at 497. Turning to the soybean market, August soybeans are currently up 12.25 cents at 1231.75. November new crop soybean futures up 10 cents at 1232.75. January soybeans up 9.5 cents at 1246.25. March soybeans up 8.5 cents at 1247.25. And new crop November 27 bean futures up 3.5 cents at 1188.5. Finally, look at the Chicago wheat market. September wheat futures are currently up 21.5 cents at 699.5. December wheat futures up 20.5 cents at 716.5. March 27 wheat futures up 20 cents at 731.5. And new crop July 27 wheat futures up 15.25 cents at 732.75. This past Monday, the USDA released the weekly crop ratings, which saw the national corn ratings drop a percentage point to 67%. Good to excellent. Illinois and Indiana, however, increased a couple percentage points up to 60% and 64% respectively in our current listening area. Turning to the soybean conditions, the national soybean rating was down a percentage point at 66%, while Illinois and Indiana unchanged at 63%, good to excellent, and Illinois improving 3 points to 59%, good to excellent. With the board rally here over the past couple of weeks, we've seen renewed engagement from the producer moving his remaining old crop stocks on farm, which has tempered basis in East Central Illinois and West Central Indiana as the growers continue to move and satisfy nearby processor end user demand. Basis remains more stable and potentially starting to decline in the coming weeks as producers liquidate the remaining old crop stocks ahead of harvest. This has been Brian Stark with your morning market update.
3: Thank you very much, Brian. And we'll have another market update on the commodities in about 2 hours. Todd Gleason will be with you for the closing market report at 2:06. And that's here on Illinois Public Media, WILL AM 580.
5: 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Are we seeing more dust storms? Illinois top weather and climate experts are here to explain.
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3: 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The time coming up at 9 o'clock, NPR News is next, and then 1A comes your way. In the weather forecast, mostly sunny today, the high 76, partly cloudy tonight, the low 55, sunny skies tomorrow with the high of 77. Right now, outside our studios at Friends Plaza in Urbana, it's 68 degrees, and the time is 9 o'clock.
8: The anniversary of the founding reminded us where our country comes from. Now, what could it become? From WAMU and NPR in Washington, this is 1A.

0: voodoo. We've done a lot in the last 250 years. What do we hope the country will look like at 300? We want to hear from you.
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0: We're taking your calls. What do you want to see change and why? 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
5: Live from NPR News in Washington, I'm Kristen Wright. President Trump is issuing new threats against Iran. The president wrote on Truth Social this morning that going forward, any time Iran attacks a ship in the Strait of Hormuz, the U.S. military will bomb and destroy a bridge or a power plant in Iran. Trump says that includes those in or near Tehran. Arizona Republicans advanced allies of President Trump in the state's primary races yesterday. Ben Giles from member station KJZZ has more.
6: Far-right candidates are sweeping statewide primaries. Congressman Andy Biggs is now the GOP nominee for governor here, and state lawmaker Alexander Colladan won the GOP race for Secretary of State. They both cruised to victory in the primary, largely thanks to endorsements for Biggs from President Trump and for Colladan with the backing of Turning Point, the political machine founded here in Arizona by the late Charlie Kirk. But the thing is, Trump's endorsement and Turning Point's backing isn't as meaningful in the general election when these MAGA candidates have to appeal to a broader portion of the electorate.
5: Ben Giles reporting there. The governor of New Jersey says a software error led to more than 6,000 non-citizens being registered to vote. NPR's Miles Parks reports the issue has been resolved, but such incidents have been shown to fuel conspiracy theories.
7: The software error meant that thousands of people who answered no to the question, are you a U.S. citizen at a DMV, were still registered to vote anyway. New Jersey's governor, Mikey Sherrill, called the problem serious, but she also said fewer than 400 of the mistaken registrants actually voted, and the erroneous registrations have now been removed as well. These sorts of bureaucratic errors aren't unheard of. Oregon dealt with a similar issue in 2024, but non-citizens have never been shown to register on purpose in anything but very small numbers. Still, experts expect these sorts of errors to be spotlighted by those looking to cast doubt on the entire election system this fall. Miles Parks, NPR News, Washington.
5: The Trump administration is pausing more than $1 billion in federal Medicaid payments to Minnesota and California over alleged fraud concerns. Federal officials say they'll withhold payments until the states verify that certain Medicaid claims meet federal requirements. Erica Zurich from Minnesota Public Radio reports.
8: Minnesota officials say the $200 million federal officials are withholding makes this the third time payments have been delayed over alleged fraud in health programs. In a written statement, Minnesota Department of Human Services Temporary Commissioner John Connolly says federal officials haven't provided an explanation on how the deferral amount was calculated. The state says it has cooperated with the federal government to prevent the misuse of health funds. California's Governor Gavin Newsom posted on X that the state is being targeted for political reasons and not because of fraud. For NPR News, I'm Erica Zurich in St. Paul.
5: This is NPR News.
9: From Illinois Public Media News, I'm Jim Meadows. Today is Wednesday, July 22nd, and the time is 9:04. Nearly half of all Illinois counties have fewer local staff to help farmers with soil and water conservation efforts. IPM's Abigail Botar reports that that's after cuts to the U.S. Department of Agriculture.
10: Champaign County lost the most Natural Resources Conservation Service staff in the state last year, partly because the county also houses the agency's state office. 17 counties lost at least half of their conservation staff, and 7 lost all of those employees. The NRCS works with farmers on programs that allow growers to take a risk on a conservation method that may not pay off immediately. Steve Steerwald is chair of the Champaign County Soil and Water Conservation District. He says without NRCS programs, farmers lose the incentive to try new practices.
11: So often when the cost share goes away, the practice goes away.
10: Nationally, the NRCS lost 22% of its staff last year. The USDA did not respond to a request for comment. I'm Abigail Botar, IPM News.
9: The Champaign Unit 4 School Board pushed out the district's last superintendent because the majority of board members thought she did not communicate well with the community. Now the district's new superintendent is making communication and transparency a top priority. Giovanni Ponce started at the beginning of this month. He says he wants to hear feedback.
12: I don't get upset when you give an opinion or a concern. Trust me, I listen. And I want to make it better. What I listened today is not that I'm hoping, because hope is not a strategy. We will try by all effort that will not happen again.
9: Yesterday, Ponce rolled out what he's calling U4 Connect. It's a form on the district website inviting the community to share successes or ideas, as well as questions or concerns. Meteorologist Andrew Pritchard says we'll have mostly sunny skies today with a high of 76, right now 68 degrees. I'm Jim Meadows.

0: on the next Fresh Air. The term Instagram face was coined by New Yorker staff writer Gia Tolentino. Now she has a warning. Plastic surgery has become so pervasive and undetectable, it's changing what we think a real human face looks like. 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
6: Weather can change your day in an instant. I'm meteorologist Andrew Pritchard. I've spent a lifetime tracking the skies and storms above central Illinois. 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
6: 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I'm Jeremy Hobson. That is Post Malone, and earlier this year he canceled a string of U.S. tour dates. 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So what extra expense is worth it right now, and what's getting cut? 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
6: 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At 2:06, we've got the closing market report with Todd Gleason. At 3 o'clock, we bring you fresh air, and at 4, we start up All Things Considered. Here's your IPM News forecast from meteorologist Andrew Pritchard. For this afternoon, mostly sunny, high of 76 with the wind out of the north at 5 to 10 miles an hour. Tonight, partly cloudy, low of 55 with a northeast wind at 5 miles an hour. For tomorrow, sunny, high of 77. Tomorrow night, mostly cloudy, low of 57. And looking ahead towards Friday, partly cloudy, high of 78. Coming up for you next, it's the latest live news from NPR.
1: Live from NPR News, I'm Lakshmi Singh. Nolan Wells' parents still don't know how their 18-year-old son died. His cause of death remains undetermined pending an investigation according to preliminary results of an independent autopsy announced today. Wells was on a boat trip to Mississippi's Horn Island July 4th. His body was found on the island 2 days later. Wells was the only black person among his friends and the only one in the group who failed to return, sparking fears that race might have been a factor. NPR's Brian Mann has more.
7: The family has voiced a lot of frustration over this. Christine Wells Wansley has been highly critical of this probe. And when she spoke today, one of her main concerns is that law enforcement framed this from the outset as an accidental death. She thinks that was premature.
8: It was not even an hour that his body had been removed. And the sheriff came out and said, this is, you know, accidental drowning. We don't think there's foul play. Again, that is why we're doing what we're doing and why we're moving the way we are.
7: Bringing this kind of pressure, the family and civil rights leaders have called on the Justice Department and other state investigators to join this case.
1: NPR's Brian Mann. In a post on social media, President Trump said the U.S. would destroy Iranian bridges and power plants if Iran fires on ships in the Strait of Hormuz. Here's NPR's Deepa Shivaram.
9: Attacking civilian infrastructure could constitute a war crime, but Trump says from now onward, if Iran fires missiles, rockets, drones, or any other weapons at ships in the Strait of Hormuz, the U.S. would respond by bombing one bridge or power plant. He added that those could include ones located in or near Iran's capital city, Tehran. The escalation comes as Trump has said he has no interest in meeting with Iranian negotiators. The war has gone on months longer than Trump said it would, and support for Trump's actions abroad and the higher price of goods that have come with it is dropping, even among his base. D. Deepa Shivaram, NPR News.
1: The U.S. is reporting nearly 2,300 cases of the measles, according to a tracker from Johns Hopkins School of Public Health. Here's NPR's Maria Godoy.
10: The latest measles case count is also higher than the total number of cases reported in the U.S. for all of last year. 2,289 cases, according to the Centers for Disease Control and Prevention. The resurgence of measles comes amid falling vaccination rates and growing non-medical exemptions to required school vaccines. Pediatric infectious disease specialist Dr. Adam Ratner says to turn things around, the country needs to raise vaccination rates.
11: Requires families and communities to buy into the idea that we should be protecting each other. That is the opposite of the way that things seem to be moving in many communities in the U.S.
10: The CDC will update its own measles case count on Friday.
1: It's NPR. The Writers Guild of America is suing to block Paramount Skydance from merging with Warner Brothers Discovery. NPR's Mandalit Del Barco reports the organization says a deal would harm writers in the film and TV industry.
12: The Writers Guild says the proposed $111 billion mega deal would mean fewer competitors making films, TV shows, and streaming series, and that it will result in fewer jobs and lower wages for writers. The complaint was filed in Northern California District Court, where attorneys general from 12 states, including California, filed an antitrust lawsuit against Paramount Skydance. This week, a judge from that court issued a temporary restraining order that put a 14-day pause on the deal. She also set a hearing for August 3rd to hear arguments for a preliminary injunction. Attorneys fighting the merger say it would be the largest in Hollywood history. Paramount says any delay after September will mean the company has to pay Warner Brothers $7 million a day. Mandalit Del Barco, NPR News.
1: OpenAI says an artificial intelligence agent escaped containment to target another company's digital infrastructure. According to a blog post, experts working for the maker of ChatGPT explained that they were testing a combination of agents to see if they could conduct targeted cyber attacks. However, the test went awry. OpenAI disclosed that the AI agent managed to break out of an internal testing environment and into another AI company called Hugging Face, which says it detected the breach and contained it. I'm Lakshmi Singh, NPR News.
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0: the Lynn to Grant University in Urbana, Champaign, Illinois. This is the closing market report. It is the 22nd day of July, 2026. I'm Extension's Todd Gleason. Coming up, we'll talk about the commodity markets with Greg Johnson. He's at TGM. I'll update you on the latest agricultural news for the afternoon, including staffing reductions at your local NRCS or Natural Resources Conservation Service offices. And then we'll turn our attention to the weather forecast. We'll talk with Drew Lerner at World Weather Incorporated in Kansas City during this Wednesday edition of the Closing Market Report from Illinois Public Media, online, on demand at WILLAG.org.
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0: December corn for the day finished at $4.84¾, 9½ higher. The March at $5.25, up 9¼. The old crop, by the way, 9¼ higher as well. It finished at $4.62 in the September. The soybeans in the September at $12.26, 15½ higher. November, $12.39. New crop up 16¼. Bean meal, $4.90 higher. The bean oil up $1.18. Soft red winter wheat for December at $7.22¾, a gain of 26¾ cents. The hard red December at $7.79, up 29½ cents. Live cattle futures, $4.25 lower. Lean hogs up 22½ cents. And the feeder cattle, $8.77½ lower. Crude oil for the day, up $2.60 a barrel. The price of gasoline on the wholesale, $0.015 higher at $3.24¢ for the day. Natural gas, up $0.07 at $2.99¢ on this Wednesday afternoon. Greg Johnson from TGM Total Grain Marketing now joins us from the elevator right here in Champaign County. Hello, Greg. Thanks for being with us.
2: Good to be with you.
0: So producers are thinking today is a good day to make some additional cash sales?
2: Producers in central Illinois anyway. We've had plenty of rain. The crops look good. Pollination has been taking place the last week or 10 days. We should finish up pollination sometime early next week, and the temperatures are supposed to be on the cool side for the next 5 days. So yeah, most of the corn's going to pollinate in good shape. And so farmers, once they feel confident that they're going to have something to sell, are a lot more willing to sell into rallies like we're seeing here this week. So yes, we've been buying a fair amount of new crop corn, beans, and wheat on this rally here. And I understand if you're in South Dakota or somewhere where it's dry and hot and you haven't had much rain, it's a little bit harder to pull the trigger. But here in central Illinois, it sure looks like we're going to have something to sell this fall. And beans have rallied over $1.50, and corn has rallied 55, 60 cents. We're not back to the old highs yet. Beans are making new contract highs today. Corn isn't, but wheat is almost as high as it's been in quite some time. So yeah, farmers are taking advantage of that rally here in central Illinois.
0: The rally in corn seems to have been a bit lackluster. Certainly wheat is leading today, but it appears to me that soybeans have been really in the driver's seat. Why do you think that's been the case?
2: I think the soybeans are the leader for a couple of reasons. One, the domestic crush numbers just continue to be record amounts due to the renewable biodiesel demand. I know we're not expanding at a fast enough clip for some people, but we are basically a constant, that's a constant number month after month. And then if you throw in the export business, and there's some talk that China has been buying some beans on the open market, not a lot, a few boatloads here and a few boatloads there, but there is some talk, some concern that if China would buy more than what the USDA has penciled in, that we could see a very, very tight carryout. I mean, if you're looking at using the USDA's numbers of 85.4 million acres planted, if I've lowered the yield by a bushel from 53 to 52, not a disaster, but I think if you just take it a bushel off, that gives you a 4.4 billion bushel bean supply, and demand is 4.5. So that cuts the carryout by 100 million bushels, and the carryout is already a very snug 310. So that gets it down to 210, and that's kind of the you know, the area where we ration anything below 300 million, we ration. So you got to keep the price relatively high to ration that export demand.
0: Are U.S. soybeans competitive on the world market at this point?
2: They aren't at this point, but if once Brazil runs out of beans, we're basically the only game in town. And so then we would expect export business to pick back up again. So as of today, no, but you know, we don't have to necessarily sell beans today. Once Brazil runs out, hopefully we'll have that market to ourselves in that August, September, October timeframe.
0: While this is a bit fuzzy, it would seem that the issue may be that the Chinese are willing to pay a premium for soybeans out of the United States at this point for political purposes. The fear would be that the Brazilians will react and plant more acreage of soybeans in what would be our fall and their spring, the months of September, October, and November.
2: But believe it or not, there's stories out of Brazil that due to the higher input costs, which we know full well about here in the United States, that they might, this might be the first year in over 25 years where they plant less beans than they did before. Almost every year they're bringing on another 500,000 to 1.5 million acres of production, and they could very easily do that again this year if the prices encourage farmers to do that. But with the prices where they were a month or two ago, and the higher input costs, there was some concern, some talk that soybean acres in Brazil could be unchanged to lower, not higher. So, you know, that's definitely, you know, that was a month ago. Now, bean prices have rallied since then, so maybe Brazil will expand acres once again. We'll have to wait and see, but that's certainly the concern right now.
0: Now turn your attention to the wheat market. It is the leader for the day.
2: Yeah, the wheat market is really leading along with soybeans. The wheat market is very strong because Ukraine has bombed some of the Russian export facilities, and the Russians have bombed Odessa, which is a Ukraine export facility. So very little wheat is being moved out of the Black Sea area right now. And so if you need to buy wheat this week or next week, the United States is probably the most reliable supplier of that wheat. And and the funds were extremely short wheat. They got caught on the wrong side of the Black Sea conflict. So they're buying, in the process of buying back their short position. So I think you've got, a combination of replacement bushels coming out of the Black Sea, you know, into the U.S., along with the funds being short as the main driver for why wheat is strong. And that's a little bit of wheat spillover into the corn. And then soybeans are rallying because of, number one, dry weather. Number two, possible demand from China. Who knows? You know, that's the wild card. And number three, just higher energy prices in general are supporting the soybean oil prices.
0: The things to watch then, of course, are the weather. That's usual for the summertime. And then the potential escalation or continued escalation of the war footing in both the Middle East and the Black Sea. It is a very difficult market to navigate at this time.
2: It reminds me of when the Russian-Ukraine war started over, almost 5 years now. The very first week, we were very concerned that wheat would not be able to get out of Ukraine, and wheat prices really rallied. Well, if you get the price high enough, people figure out a way to get it from point A to point B. And that, and back then, Ukraine started railing wheat over to the West and exporting it out of Poland. And so it was able to get into the world market. So I know things don't look good right now in Odessa and in some of the Russian ports, but given a high enough price, I have a feeling they'll figure out a way to get it out of the Black Sea area and get that back into the Middle East.
0: When you picked up the phone today, what is it the producers are mostly asking?
2: Well, they're asking how high is this going to go? And I try to tell them that's the wrong question to ask because we don't know the answer to that. The question to ask is, can I make money? Is this a profitable level to sell at? And a month ago, when corn prices were below $4 cash, the answer was no, we can't make money. Now, all of a sudden, cash corn is $4.50. Old crop corn is $4.60, but new crop corn right out of the field is $4.50. Can farmers make money at that price? It's close. I think maybe it works. Maybe it doesn't for some. But for soybeans at $12 cash, and we're well over $12 cash today, the answer is yes. So even if beans do go to $13, and they could, but they could go to $11 also, the question I think farmers need to ask themselves is, can I make money selling $12 beans and $4.50 corn? And if the answer is yes, we probably need to get a little bit sold. And I think around here, with the weather looking as good as it does, the crops looking as good as they do, I think farmers are more willing to reward this rally and sell a little bit of that potential new crop.
0: Thank you much, Greg. And I look forward to talking with you for Commodity Week tomorrow afternoon.
2: Looking forward to it. Thanks, Todd.
0: Greg Johnson is with TGM. That's TotalGrainMarketing.com right here in Champaign County, Illinois. You may hear him again on our website in the Closing Market Report at willag.org, willag.org, or by searching out our podcast, The Closing Market Report by name, in your favorite podcast applications. In today's agricultural news, nearly half of Illinois counties have fewer local staff to help farmers with soil and water conservation efforts. IPM's Abigail Botar reports that's after cuts to the U.S. Department of Agriculture.
3: Champaign County lost the most Natural Resources Conservation Service staff in the state last year, partly because the county also houses the agency's state office. 17 counties lost at least half of their conservation staff, and 7 lost all of those employees. The NRCS works with farmers on programs that allow growers to take a risk on a conservation method that may not pay off immediately. Steve Steerwalt is chair of the Champaign County Soil and Water Conservation District. He says without NRCS programs, farmers lose the incentive to try new practices.
4: So often when the cost share goes away, the practice goes away.
3: Nationally, the NRCS lost 22% of its staff last year. The USDA did not respond to a request for comment. I'm Abigail Botar, IPM News.
0: Let's stay with Trump administration policies. From USDA's cost cutting, we'll move to the Supreme Court, which ruled 6-3 that President Trump exceeded his authority by using the International Emergency Economic Powers Act, or IEEPA, to impose broad worldwide tariffs last year. But tariffs continue to grab trade headlines. Mike Davis has more.
5: Ben Moline, Vice President of Research at the Federal Reserve Bank of Minneapolis, says tariffs have been and continue to be a favorite bargaining chip of the president.
6: Tariffs? Which really is a continuation of a big theme from last year. So the spring of 2025, seeing Liberation Day, and even before that, tariffs on Mexico, Canada, and China being introduced. Activities this year have been the Supreme Court striking down some of those tariffs, temporary tariffs being put into place that last through this month. And now this month, some questions about what will come next.
5: But even with some tariffs set to expire soon, Moline says more could be on the way.
6: New tariffs based on so-called Section 301 investigations are expected to be announced later this month or early next month. And so the question is, how will they affect the average effective tariff rate that the economy is facing, if any? What exemptions will be in place and so on? So we could see maybe a slight bump up in tariff rates, or actually, even in a cut from the tariff rates that we're facing today.
5: Section 301 tariffs are trade penalties imposed under the Trade Act of 1974, which allows the U.S. Trade Representative to investigate and respond to unfair trade practices by other countries. The announcement of those tariffs is expected soon. I'm Mike Davis.
0: The use of Section 301 by the Trump administration has been expected since the Supreme Court made its decision. However, the use of the Smoot-Hawley Act of 1930, or Section 338, which is what the Trump administration has used this week to impose a 50% tariff on some goods entering the United States from Canada, was not expected. And that's a look at today's agricultural news.

0: You're listening to the Closing Market Report from Illinois Public Media on this Wednesday afternoon. Our theme music is written, performed, produced, and courtesy of Logan County, Illinois farmer Tim Gleason. We're now joined by Drew Lerner. He is with World Weather Incorporated in Kansas City to help us take a look at the agricultural weather forecast. Hi, Drew. It's a magnificent day in East Central Illinois. Is it a bit warmer where you are?
1: Well, it is a bit warmer. Our break from the heat is going to be a little bit more brief than yours. But hey, we're celebrating last night. Low humidity, light winds. It was a dream. But it'll all be back, tomorrow afternoon, or I guess it'll probably be Friday. So, and it will push a little bit of it your way, but it's all going to be about the plains, I think.
0: Let's begin in the eastern Corn Belt, and then we'll work our way clockwise. Start with Ohio, Indiana, and Illinois, please.
1: Yeah, you know, for the most part, it looks pretty good. I mean, you have to look at the calendar first. You know, here we are, the 22nd of July. And the temperatures are in the 70s across a big part of the Midwest for today and tomorrow, just slightly warmer after that. You can't do better than that, especially with the warm and humid conditions we had not too long ago. So this is a nice break for the crop. Precipitation will continue to scatter in and out of these areas. I think we'll maintain status quo on the moisture profile. We might even increase it in a few spots. There's a few areas that have seen some drying in the top, so over the subsoil and moisture profile is still good. So for the eastern Corn Belt, I really think this looks pretty good for right now.
0: Let's work our way now west of the Mississippi River. Begin with Iowa and move through Minnesota and maybe the Dakotas.
1: Yeah, I think Iowa is certainly in a fairly good position right now. If you recall back, I think we have to go a couple of weeks back. We had this big rain event. It may have been 2 or 3 weeks back, but they had that big soaking rain over a weekend, and it really bolstered the moisture profile across a big part of the state, but not everybody. Some areas in the west didn't do quite so well, and we kind of did that again this past weekend with central and eastern Iowa doing fairly well with rain again, and so that's left the moisture profile in those areas looking pretty darn good. Now, western Iowa is a little bit different. There is a little bit more dryness out that way, and everyone is focused on these scattered thunderstorms that are advertised to occur now over these next 2 to 3 nights coming out of South Dakota and parts of Nebraska and working their way into southwestern Iowa and Missouri and ultimately into Illinois. And this will be very important, I think, for those areas that I just mentioned in western Iowa in particular that have been dry, but Nebraska too. And the amount of rain that falls is going to, you know, have a big impact on where we go with crops in those areas because of the drier bias that we do have right now. So a close watch. Maybe we can do better than anticipated with some of the rain. It looks a bit erratic to me, but I do think there will be some counties in western and especially southwestern Iowa and Nebraska that will see some 1 to 2 inch amounts. Now, Minnesota probably will be left out of this particular round of showers and thunderstorms, and it may be difficult to get good rain up that way for a while. Same thing can be said about parts of Wisconsin. So we could go a week to week and a half without more than maybe a couple tenths to three quarters of an inch of rain, and it'll be warm up enough up that way that we'll probably evaporate that moisture out. So probably status quo or maybe even drier than they are right now.
0: Let's continue working our way clockwise through the growing regions of the United States. Start with Minnesota and North Dakota, maybe Montana, and the spring wheat growing regions, really.
1: Yes, you know, two weekends ago, we had that 115-degree temperature in eastern Montana and widespread 100s in Montana and the western Dakotas, and that was kind of the beginning of the trouble. It really hasn't rained much since then. We have had some brief periods of cooler air, but this coming Friday and Saturday, we're going to get the temperatures back up way over 100 again in that area. The moisture profile is the pits now, and the crops are stressed. I think the spring wheat ratings have been down for a while, and we're going to see that spread to all the other crops in the region. So this is mostly a Montana, North Dakota, and northern South Dakota issue at the moment. To the north, across Canada, we do have quite a contrast in the prairies. It's actually still a bit wet in the far northern parts of the prairies, but in the south, They're kind of hung up in this hot, dry scenario like Montana and southern Alberta and central through southwest and south central Saskatchewan are also drying out quickly. Now, the difference between Canada and the northwest U.S. plains is that the Canadian prairies have better subsoil moisture and crops are probably hanging on fairly well, but they too will go without rain for 10 days and it will be warm biased. And so by the time we're done with 10 days, I'm afraid the Canadian prairies will be stressed enough that their yield potentials will be slipping lower too. And that'll be spring wheat and canola, maybe a little bit of corn and some soybeans. Most of the soybeans are farther to the east. I don't think they will be seriously impacted in Canada, but of course we've got to watch Minnesota and the eastern Dakotas.
0: Will the temperatures throughout the beef producing areas of the Plain States be really hot over the coming week or so?
1: Yes, I think so. And it's not just the, you know, a day or two. It's going to be rather persistent, especially in the central and southwest U.S. plains and that most important livestock area. I do see temperatures of 100 to 108 degrees occurring almost every day from now all the way through the end of next week. And if that happens, the weight gains are going to be pretty poor. We're probably going to see a little bit of illness for some of those animals out there. A close watch on that situation is probably warranted. The northern plains cattle country will also experience some of this, especially in Montana and the western Dakotas, because we do expect those temperatures back, you know, in that 100 to 110 degree range, but only for a day or two. The temperatures in the northern plains will be more 90s and a few readings over 100. But that's still stressful for some of those animals, but it'll be worse in the southern plains, I think.
0: Finally, let's close our clockwise loop through the middle part of the United States and its growing regions by taking a look at the Delta.
1: Yeah, the Delta is an area that is drying out right now. Interesting enough, that is very much associated with the 18-year cycle that we talk about periodically. That was an area that was expected to be drier biased during the

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1: Weather can change your day in an instant. I'm meteorologist Andrew Pritchard. I've spent a lifetime tracking the skies and storms above central Illinois. 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
5: If you love to garden, grow plants, or just enjoy talking about flowers, you need to be watching Illinois Public Media's Mid-American Gardener. 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

0: Wells is still undetermined after an independent autopsy was released today by his family. Wells went missing while on a July 4th trip with friends to an isolated island off the Mississippi. His body was found 2 days later. NPR's Brian Mann has been following the case.
1: I do think it's clear that there's going to be more pressure from the NAACP and other groups on this case. It'll remain high profile. And what we'll be looking for is that initial autopsy and the toxicology information. That's key. I also mentioned earlier there are some questions about where Nolan Wells' cell phone was found. His parents have expressed concerns that messages from the cell phone may have been deleted. So that'll be key, finding out what information was on Nolan Wells' phone and possibly also the phones of the friends who were with him on that day.
0: That's NPR's Brian Mann. Artificial intelligence giant OpenAI is disclosing what it describes as a significant security incident. The company says an AI agent escaped containment to target another company's digital infrastructure. NPR's Jenna McLaughlin has more.
2: Experts at OpenAI say they were testing a combination of cutting-edge AI agents to see if they could conduct sophisticated targeted cyber attacks when the test went wrong. In a new blog post, the company says the AI agent was contained in an internal digital testing environment when it managed to find a way to connect to the open internet and then broke into another AI company called Hugging Face. It's unclear what specific technical instructions or prompts OpenAI engineers were using that led to the incident, though Hugging Face says it detected and contained the attack quickly. OpenAI argues that the incident reveals the real-world capabilities of AI agents to conduct long-running complex cyber attacks and the importance of building safeguards into frontier models.
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3: This is your 90-second grain market summary. I'm Illinois Extension's Todd Gleason. September corn at 462, 9 1/4 higher. December at 484 3/4, up 9.5 cents. And November beans at $12.39, up 16.25 cents. Greg Johnson at TGM, the grain elevator right here in Champaign County, says farmers have been taking advantage of today's up move in the marketplace.
4: Producers in central Illinois, anyway, we've had plenty of rain. The crops look good. Pollination has been taking place the last week or 10 days. We should finish up pollination sometime early next week. And the temperatures are supposed to be on the cool side for the next 5 days. So, yeah, most of the corn's going to pollinate in good shape. And so farmers, once they feel confident that they're going to have something to sell, are a lot more willing to sell into rallies like we're seeing here this week. So, yes, we've been buying a fair amount of new crop corn, beans, and wheat on this rally here. And I understand if you're in South Dakota or somewhere where it's dry and hot and you haven't had much rain, it's a little bit harder to pull the trigger. But here in central Illinois, it sure looks like we're going to have something to sell this fall. And yeah, farmers are taking advantage of that rally here in central Illinois.
3: 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You may hear more from him in today's closing market report online on demand at willag.org. I'm Todd Gleason.
5: President Trump continues to raise baseless doubts about American elections.
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1: 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I'm Reginald Hardwick. Here's your forecast from meteorologist Andrew Pritchard. Tonight, partly cloudy with a low of 55 degrees and a northeast wind of 5 miles per hour. Tomorrow, sunny with a high of 77 degrees. Tomorrow night, mostly cloudy with a low of 57 degrees. And Friday, partly cloudy with a high of 78 degrees. Check your forecast and current conditions at ipmnewsroom.org.
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1: A birthday is a time for celebration and reflection. Where have we been? Where are we right now? And where are we going? Illinois Public Media's series, America at 250, The Questions Before Us, continues today with 41-year-old Chad Rand. As outreach coordinator for the University of Illinois Education Justice Project, Chad supports people across the country who are coming home from prison or facing detention and deportation.
5: I'm a white male. I'm openly gay. I'm polyamorous. I'm an avid video gamer and gardener. I like to consider myself a cook. I was incarcerated when I was 25. I spent 13 years behind bars. And it may not surprise people, but being gay in prison is not necessarily a virtue. You know, one of the things about being incarcerated is that you're forced to live in very close quarters with people who oftentimes you don't know. In many cases, you don't have anything in common with. In some cases, you completely disagree with. There were certainly times where I was forced to move into a cell with somebody who was very hostile. More than once, I was told in no uncertain terms that if you're still here tomorrow, I will kill you. And in those times, you can't feel, I think, more helpless. You know, I could potentially, like, you know, try to get an officer's attention and, you know, tell him what just happened. But in that case, I'm also now snitching on someone, which puts me even in further danger of harm. I was able, luckily, in all those situations to get myself moved before anything happened. 22 hours a day, you were locked in your cell, which was a room that was about 6 foot by 8 foot. A few times a day, the cell doors would open and you could come out and kind of be in kind of open rec space, which was really just an open room with some tables. That's where people played cards or board games. And so philosophically speaking, you're also kind of given, I'll call it the gift of time, where you have nothing to do but to pass the hours. And so I found myself, you know, over the course of kind of playing cards or listening to music, maybe cooking together, I was introduced to so many different lifestyles and backgrounds and belief systems that really kind of widened my view of what the world held and kind of what the universe encapsulated vis-a-vis human beings. I was asked not too long ago whether or not I considered myself a patriot. And I really had to wrestle with that question because I'm not sure that I know what it is to be patriotic. I mean, I know kind of in broad strokes, kind of, you know, loving your country and being really proud of being an American and, you know, being willing to like fight and die and glorify your country and the people in it and being really proud of its ideals and its promises. And I've come to doubt that any of that is worth celebrating. I'm not sure that I'm at all proud of what my country is doing nowadays. So I found it very hard to decide whether or not I would call myself patriotic. But I think I've come around to a different view of that. Because I think what makes a country is the people in it. And I think that part of being patriotic is loving the people who live in your country. And in that sense, I consider myself incredibly patriotic because all I want is for everyone in this country to feel seen and loved and heard and respected and to be able to live out their individual lives in whatever way makes them happy. I think a central question for like our nation is, where do you want to see our country 50 years from now? You know, for people who are maybe more conservative, do you want to live in a world where nobody is different, where we all look the same and speak the same and act the same and believe the same things? I would find that world incredibly boring. I don't know why anybody would not want to live in that kind of society where you can run into so many people with so many diverse backgrounds, and yet we all exist ostensibly on an equal footing. So I think even though things have gotten really rough in the last, year and a half, I almost hope that we are in the death throes of kind of the old guard. The generation who unfortunately is still in power, I think are beginning to realize that they've lost the longer fight. And when you know there's nothing you can do to kind of save your legacy, the only thing you can do is shout and scream and throw things. And I feel like that may be what we're seeing right now, or at least I hope that's what we're seeing right now.
1: That was Champaign resident Chad Rand. That story was reported by Illinois Student Newsroom's A. Oishu Bosu and produced for IPM News by Charles Ledford.
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7: Of our sunflower stars, we think.
8: Jason Hoden runs the University of Washington lab that's been raising sunflower stars.
7: This was a really, really big outbreak, spread from northern Mexico all the way to Alaska, affecting dozens and dozens of sea star species.
8: No species was harder hit than the sunflower star. Without sunflower stars, many underwater kelp forests on the West Coast have been stripped bare by sea urchins. Sea stars eat urchins, and where the predators have disappeared, urchins have been mowing down these kelp forests.
9: That's why those starfish are so important, because they munch those green urchins.
8: Samish Nation Tribal Chair Tom Wooten is sitting by the shore in the tribe's traditional territory. A 20-foot cedar pole looms above him. It's carved into a female figure named
9: Kokwalawut.
8: In Samish legend, Kokwalawut married the king of the sea and became an immortal sea creature.
9: If you look into the water, you'll see the bull kelp swirling around in the tide. That's her hair, letting us know that she's still there. She's the protector of our people. She ensures that waters are clean and the fish are there and the crab, all the things that we rely on.
8: That belief mirrors the science. Kelp forests protect coastlines from erosion and support species from salmon to orcas. Samish efforts to protect kelp are part of the tribe's push to make a home for itself. This tribe never got a reservation.
9: We were scattered to the winds and were in an effort to bring people back home.
8: So the tribe has been buying land, developing housing, and restoring habitats on land and at sea.
9: It's really nature that we live in. We have to do what we can to preserve, protect, and restore that to have a place to come home to.
8: On the research boat in the San Juan Islands, the Samish dive team is getting ready.
10: Pool's open.
11: Pool's open.
8: Underwater, the divers lower four plastic tubs to the seafloor, then wait for the stars to glide to freedom. Diver and project manager Sam Strauss says the stars seemed eager to be back where they belong.
12: They left their bins incredibly quickly and started exploring the environment and finding different kelp fronds to hide under.
8: Strauss climbs aboard and gives his fellow researcher a dripping wet bear hug.
13: Sorry to do it to you, Jason.
8: Then Strauss brings out a small speaker.
13: Jason, this one's for you.
14: Yeah.
8: A dozen labs on the West Coast are now raising these stars. Replacing the 5 billion sunflower stars lost to disease is a very tall order, but researchers hope to raise enough to point the species and kelp forests toward recovery. For NPR News, I'm John Ryan in the San Juan Islands.
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4: 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I'm Juana Summers.
5: And I'm Ilsa Chang. 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
7: Live from NPR News in Culver City, California, I'm Duane Brown. The U.S. war against Iran shows no sign.

0: House Republicans passed a $95 billion package for the Iran war and President Trump's other priorities. Well, dozens of federal advisory committees have been frozen or dismissed under Trump in the last year. These are groups of experts who volunteer their time to help advise the government. NPR's Katie Riddle reports.
1: It's impossible to quantify science that did not happen, but research and advocacy groups say that terminating these advisory groups will have consequences for decades. Michael Abrams is a health researcher at the advocacy group Public Citizen.
2: Federal advisory committees is being really a way for us to harness the best and brightest volunteers at the highest level for some of the most important questions.
1: Committees that are no longer meeting include, among others, those on Alzheimer's research, rural health, and NASA priorities. Katie Riddle, NPR News.
0: Well, after swinging between modest losses and gains, stocks finished lower across the board on Wall Street. This is NPR.
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5: Ultimately, it has been a real great boon to us from both a bottom line perspective, but also another way where we get to live our mission and show that we really believe in sustainability and also, you know, be a hub of resiliency in the event of sustained power outages for the neighborhood.
3: Climate Connections is produced by the Yale Center for Environmental Communication. 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
10: 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I'm Juana Summers in Washington.
11: And I'm Elsa Chang in Culver City, California. There are new details today, but no clear answers in the case of Nolan Wells. The black college student was found dead in Mississippi after he vanished during a 4th of July celebration. During a press conference today, the Wells family and their attorney released results of an independent autopsy. Now, the findings don't point to a cause of death, but the family says that they hope the autopsy will lead to a wider investigation. NPR's Brian Mann joins us now with the latest. Hi, Brian.
12: Hi, Elsa.
11: So wait, did this independent autopsy show anything different here? Because there already has been an autopsy in this case, right?
12: Yeah, that's right. But here's what's interesting. After Nolan Wells' body was recovered July 6th, that official autopsy was performed by a medical examiner. But the Jackson

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0: It's All Things Considered from NPR News. I'm Elsa Chang.
4: And I'm Juana Summers. The recent fatal shootings by ICE officers have raised further questions about the agency's hiring process.
5: It's a difficult job. It's oftentimes extremely stressful. You want to make sure that you're hiring good quality people.
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6: Live from NPR News in Culver City, California, I'm Dwayne Brown. In Mississippi, the cause of death of teen Nolan Wells is still undetermined. After an independent autopsy was released today by the family, Wells went missing while on a July 4th trip with friends to an isolated island off the Mississippi. His body was found 2 days later. NPR's Brian Mann has been following the case.
7: I do think it's clear that there's going to be more pressure from the NAACP and other groups on this case. It'll remain high profile. And what we'll be looking for is that initial autopsy and the toxicology information. That's key. I also mentioned earlier there are some questions about where Nolan Wells' cell phone was found. His parents have expressed concerns that messages from the cell phone may have been deleted. So that'll be key, finding out what information was on Nolan Wells' phone and possibly also the phones of the friends.

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1: 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I'm Reginald Hardwick. Here's your forecast for meteorologist Andrew Pritchard. Tonight, partly cloudy with a low of 55 degrees and a northeast wind of 5 miles per hour. Tomorrow, sunny with a high of 77 degrees. Again, winds will be from the northeast with 5 miles per hour. Tomorrow night, mostly cloudy with a low of 57 degrees, and Friday partly cloudy with a high of 78 degrees. On the next dialogue, fraud is all around us, from pyramid schemes to spam calls. Illinois-based forensic accountant Kelly Richmond Pope talks about why people do it in her book, Fool Me Once, Scams, Stories, and Secrets from the Trillion-Dollar Fraud Industry. Listen to Dialogue Saturday at 9 p.m. and Wednesday at 8 p.m. on WILL AM 580.
2: 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I'm meteorologist Andrew Pritchard. I've spent a lifetime tracking the skies and storms above central Illinois. As you get ready every weekday, listen to my forecast during NPR's Morning Edition on AM 580, FM 90.9, or anytime at ipmnewsroom.org.